pray because God has commanded us to pray. Jeremiah 33:3 says, call unto me and I will answer you. The word call in the Hebrew is in the imperative. God says this is a command. So what you and I have just been doing tonight is fulfilling in obedience to the command of God. How grateful we are for that. But let's ask the other question, why do we pray the way we do? Or to put it another way, why do we pray for what we do? Would you turn with me, please, into your Old Testament, and let's examine that. Turn with me to 1 Kings chapter 17, and let's talk about Elijah and the why of prayer. We've been looking at various figures in the Old Testament and about different aspects of praying. We took a look at Nehemiah and the where of prayer. We took a look at Moses and the work of prayer, David and the wonder of prayer. And Elijah the Tishbite, 1 Kings chapter 17, verse 1, who was of the inhabitants of Gilead, said unto Ahab, as the Lord God of Israel liveth, before whom I stand, there shall not be dew nor rain these years, but according to my word. Why we do what we do is as important as what we do. The motive of the heart for any action registers strongly with God. Proverbs 23:7 says, as he thinketh in his heart, so is he. God values the I want to, even though the person may be prevented from doing what he wanted to do by circumstances over which he had no control. But God looks at the motives of our heart. Let's ask the question then, why do we pray the way we do or for what we do? And I think Elijah's prayer life will give us a key. Now, in order to understand chapter 17 and 18 and 19 of the book of 1 Kings, let me pause for a moment, give you just a little bit of background. Ahab is the king. Jezebel is his wife. Enough said. Jezebel introduced the fertility cult worship of Baal, at least brought it and strengthened it, made many of her priests leaders, spiritual leaders among the people of Israel, and Ahab did not do anything to frustrate the designs of his wife. God commissioned a man by the name of Elijah, whose name means Jehovah is God. He commissioned him to go, and suddenly in 1 Kings chapter 17, without any introduction, prior to 1 Kings chapter 17 and verse 1, you have no mention of Elijah in the Old Testament at all. He suddenly steps on the scene of God's history, full blown, if you please, there confronting the king. And his first message to the king is a memorable one. He says, as the Lord God of Israel liveth, before whom I stand, there shall not be dew nor rain these years, but according to my word. Did Elijah pray? He certainly did. Time after time after time, we find about the ministry of prayer. In 1 Kings chapter 17, verse 21, he stretched himself upon the child three times, cried out, O Lord, my God, I pray thee, let this child's soul come into him again. In 1 Kings chapter 18, you have the contest on top of Mount Carmel. And you remember that Elijah prayed, and when he prayed, that it was the prayer that brought down the fire of God. At the end of the time, you remember that Elijah prayed for rain from 1 Kings chapter 18, verse 41 and following. Elijah was a man of prayer. And so the thing that you and I can learn tonight is Elijah prayed the way he did because of three things. And I think this is very germane to you. I want you to check up on your prayer life as I check up on mine. One of the reasons why we pray the way we do, or should anyway, is because of the guidance of Scripture. Scripture should instruct us on how to pray. And this is clear in the life of Elijah. Would you put a marker in 1 Kings chapter 17, and would you come back with me to the book of James, chapter 5. Many of you immediately know that particular passage where the writer refers to the ministry of Elijah. But notice how he does so in James chapter 5. You find that the writer says something like this. He says, verse 17 of James 5, Elijah was a man subject to like passions as we are, and he prayed earnestly that it might not rain. Did you get that?

he prayed earnestly that it might not rain. Hold on for a minute. Do you have a marker back in 1 Kings 17? Put a marker in James 5. Flip back with me to 1 Kings chapter 17, and let me point something out to you right away. In chapter 17, verse 1, as the Lord God of Israel liveth before whom I stand, there shall not be dew nor what? Rain these years, but according to my word. Now, back to James 5:17, he prayed earnestly that it might not rain. Do you know what the conclusion is? Is that Elijah, in James 5, we are told what he did prior to 1 Kings chapter 17 and verse 1. What Elijah had was the ministry of prayer before he stood before the king and delivered this message that there shall not be dew nor rain these years but according to my word. The first thing the scripture speaks about Elijah as having the ministry of prayer. I think that's fascinating. That the thing that we know about him before he had his public ministry is his private ministry of prayer. That's always the way it is, isn't it? Before a man stands before the people in the name of God to speak God's word, he should have been speaking to God about the people and about the opportunity to minister the word. But let me ask you a question tonight. How did Elijah know to pray for what he did? On what basis did he suddenly begin to pray, there shall not be dew nor rain these years, but according to my word? Well, let me have you turn to another place in the scriptures, would you? Back to the book of Leviticus chapter 26. The book of Leviticus chapter 26. Let me share with you why that it is my conviction that Elijah had a good grip on the book of Leviticus. In chapter 26, you come across a very interesting statement which is made. And again, I want to begin to read and lift out several verses from this chapter. The context has to do with God's curses that are going to come upon the children of Israel if they disobey God, if they move into the area of idolatry. Verse 3, if you walk in my statutes and keep my commandments and do them, then I will give you rain in due season, and the land shall yield her increase, and the trees of the field shall yield their fruit. And right on down, God mentions in verse 5, their threshing and vintages will be good. They will eat bread to the full. Verse 6, I'll give you peace. Verse 7, I'll chase your enemies out before you. Now, verse 14. But if you will not hearken unto me and will not do all these commandments, if you despise my statutes, your soul abhors my judgments, I will do even this unto you. I will appoint you over you terror, consumption, the burning egg that shall consume the eyes, and so on. I will set my face against you. Then, verse 18, and if you will not yet for all this hearken unto me, then I will punish you seven times more for your sins. And I will break the pride of your power, and I will make your heaven as iron and your earth as brass. How do you make heaven like iron? And how do you make earth like brass? I'll tell you how, by the absence of rain. When suddenly God turns off the spigots of heaven, you will find that the earth will become like brass and the heaven will become like iron. Iron doesn't grow anything but rust. And what God is saying in the book of Leviticus is that if the children of Israel become disobedient unto him, then God says, I will make your heaven like iron and I will turn your earth into brass. What Elijah did in James chapter 5 was take God at his word. And therefore, in faith, having been led by the Spirit of God, he came before none less than the king. And the king had the power to execute him on the spot. But Elijah feared God more than he feared the king. And so he simply says, as the Lord God of Israel liveth. You can even put a marker in the side of your Bible of Leviticus chapter 26, verses 3 to 20. He said, before whom I stand, there shall not be dew nor rain these years, but according to my word. How did he know to pray that way?

0: by the guidance of Scripture. Let Scripture guide you in your praying. If Scripture guides you in your praying, you will not pray amiss. Would you say amen to that? If Scripture guides you. Therefore, we need to be people of the book, people who take seriously what God has said in His Word, and let that be a guide to our praying. Why do we pray the way we do? Because of the guidance of Scripture. Is Scripture guiding you in your prayer life? Are you understanding for whom to pray, for what to pray, in the light of what the Scripture has to teach? That's point number one. Why else did Elijah pray the way that he did? Well, will you come with me now to 1 Kings chapter 18? He prayed the way that he did for the good of the people. For the good of the people. Not only the guidance of Scripture, but also for the good of the people. Elijah learned something that you and I need to learn very much in our prayer life. I hope you'll remember this. It's very simple. And yet I think it carries with it very profound consequences. Elijah prayed not for what the people wanted. Elijah prayed for what the people needed. The people were out of fellowship with God. The people were sinning grievously against God. And Elijah prayed the way he did for the good of the people, although it may not have seemed that way to the people at that time. The people argued with Elijah. They considered Elijah an enemy. In fact, in 1 Kings chapter 18 and verse 17, after there had been this drought for a period of time, verse 11 says, "And Elijah said, As the Lord of hosts liveth, before whom I stand, I will surely show myself unto him today." That's the king. So Obadiah went to meet Ahab and told him, and Ahab went to meet Elijah. And it came to pass when Ahab saw Elijah that Ahab said, "Are you the one that troubles Israel? You're the one that's all this problem about." That's what the king is saying. Most men would shake in their boots. When the king looks at you like that, you get nervous. But Elijah said, "I have not troubled Israel, but thou and thy father's house, in that you have forsaken the commandments of the Lord, and thou hast followed Balaam." Elijah was praying for what the people needed, not for what the people wanted. Now, there are two dimensions on praying for the good of the people. We need to pray for the physical good of the people, and we need to pray for the spiritual good of the people. Sometimes these are linked together. In praying for the spiritual need of the people, you may have impact upon the physical need of the people, and vice versa. When you pray sometimes for the physical need of the people, perhaps the spiritual need of the people will be helped as well. Now, there had had a severe drought now for a period of time. The nation needed rain. The lands were parched. The crops were burning up. They had parched throats. And the people's physical needs would drive Elijah to pray. The people needed a physical refreshment. No question about that. But Elijah knew that the basic thing that they needed was a spiritual awakening. And this brought the contest on top of Mount Carmel. That's when they gathered together, verse 20. "So Ahab sent all the children of Israel and gathered the prophets together into Mount Carmel. And it was then that Elijah came unto all the people and said, How long halt you between two opinions? If the Lord be God, follow him. Make up your mind," he says. "Quit waffling. Quit trying to walk one way and then walk the other. If God is God, follow him. If Baal, then follow him." And the people answered him not a word. Now, Baal was a fertility cult god. Usually in Scripture, you'll find it in the Hebrew text, Baalim. The I-M ending on a Hebrew word means that it is plural. There were many different kinds of Baals, and basically, it was a fertility cult. Worship. It had to do with the earth cycles, with fertility. "Then said Elijah unto the people, I, even I, only remain a prophet of the Lord, but Baal's prophets are 450 men. And so you remember the story. He challenged them, and they gathered together then these prophets of Baal and Astarte. they began to cry out from morning until the middle of the afternoon. And they thought, by the way, it's very dramatic. If you look into some of the literature, and you wouldn't have access to some of that literature that I would have, but they usually had very long hair, these priests. And usually what they did was that they danced half naked in front of their particular altar, and they used their head with a whipping motion, and their hair being loose and very long would flow. In fact, if you take a look on some of the travelogue films and see some primitive people and have very long hair, the way they drag it in the dirt and so on and work themselves into a frenzy, it's almost identical to what they did back then. They had knives and they would cut themselves, thinking in that way they would cause Baal to have pity on them. They did this thing for 6 hours. And Elijah, all the while, was just sitting by amused. He said, "Your God is silent. Maybe he's away on an errand of some kind." And finally, they wore down. And Elijah gathered the people together. And Elijah rebuilt the altar, which was symbolic of the need of the people for a spiritual restoration. In verse 30 it says, "And he repaired the altar of the Lord that was broken down, and Elijah took 12 stones according to the number of the tribes of the sons of Jacob." He rebuilt the altar, put the wood in place, cut the bullock in place, put it there, inundated it with barrels and barrels and barrels of water. And then he began to cry a very simple prayer, "Lord God of Abraham, Isaac, and of Israel, let it be known this day that thou art God in Israel, and that I am thy servant, that all I have done all these things at thy word. Hear me, O Lord, hear me, that this people may know that thou art the Lord, and that thou hast turned their back again." That's as long as he prayed. Can you imagine what happened after that? Joy and I had the privilege up there in Canada of seeing Dr. Dean Ortner of Sermons from Science. Any of you have ever seen Dr. Ortner in Sermons from Science do a demonstration? Well, the first thing that he did was that he ran 1,000,000 volts, no amps, 1,000,000 volts through a Chinese wok with a hole in the bottom of it that he had put up on a special device, but I didn't know what was coming. All the lights went out, and I sat there. I'm not afraid. I'm a big boy. Not afraid of the dark. And all at once, and these flames of tongues of fire, this lightning just flashed out from that. And I want you to know, I jumped. Especially when it went crack like that. It got my attention right away. I thought about this in 1 Kings chapter 18, when in response to the prayer, suddenly God's power fell. Obliterated everything there at the altar and licked up the water in the trench. And then Elijah, when he had seen God answer by prayer, then Elijah just simply prayed and said, "God, the time for rain has come." And so therefore he prayed for rain. You remember that's when he sent his servant. He said, "Go out and look toward the west." And they did. And he said, "What do you see?" "I see a cloud the size of a man's hand." He said, "Go out again." And then he commanded, and he said, "Go up and say unto Ahab, prepare thy chariot and get thee down, that the rain stop thee not." I'd say Elijah knew how to pray, didn't you? He prayed by the guidance of Scripture. He prayed for the good of the people. There is one other thing that we should pray. The reason why that you and I pray the way we do should not only be because that's what the Scripture teaches us, and also because of the good of people, both physical and spiritual, but supremely to the glory of God. Our prayer life should be to the glory of God. I want you to turn over with me to the 50th Psalm. The 50th Psalm. Let me just read a verse or two from Psalm 55. Verse 15 we want to take a look at. God says, beginning with verse 14, "Offer unto God thanksgiving and pay thy vows unto the Most High, and call upon me in the day of trouble, and I will deliver thee, and thou shalt glorify me." I think the one overriding aim of Elijah's prayer ministry is that God be glorified.
1: I never met, who was the missionary, A.W. Tozer? I never met Dr. Tozer. Never met him, but I've read some of his books. But there is one thing about him, as far as I know, is not printed in any of his books. Now, it may be, and if I'm wrong, you come and tell me. But one of the things that made a lasting impact upon me about Dr. Tozer was a story that I heard of a person who was walking by the church where he was the pastor, and it was on a Saturday night. The hour was late. And he happened to see a light on in the sanctuary through, I suppose, the windows along the side. Anyway, he knew that there was a light on in there, and there should not have been a light on in there. And so he stopped and went to the door, and the door was open. And he walked inside, and there was no one else around. He walked into the sanctuary of the church, and there was no one there, and he saw no one, except that there was a light on over the pulpit. And he thought, that's odd. And he walked down the aisle, and as he got fairly close to the front, he was there when he heard something, and he looked on the platform, and here was Dr. Tozer behind the pulpit, fat, flat on his face with his arms outstretched, praying this, "Oh God, show them thy glory. Oh God, show them thy glory." I've never forgotten that. And I've often thought, when you and I have our prayer times, is this our aim? Is this what we really desire? In all of the decisions, can we put self down? And even in the midst of seeking the physical good and the spiritual good of the people, isn't the ultimate thing, the reason why we pray, is God, that you be glorified. That you be glorified. Let me suggest to you that these are three, maybe only, reasons that we pray, why we do. Because of the guidance of Scripture. Scripture tells us to. We pray why we do because of the good of the people, both spiritual good and spiritual good. And we pray the way that we do because of the glory of God. And if that's not true about our prayer lives, I think we need to have a revival in our prayer ministries to make sure that that is true. So let's learn from Elijah that we might search our hearts to check our motives and to make sure that he is always the Lord God in his right place. Let's stand together as we pray, shall we please? Gracious God, loving Father, check our hearts. Help us to do an inventory into our motives. As a man thinketh in his heart, so is he. Help us to understand that why we do what we do is just about as important as what we do what we do. Deepen our prayer life. Let God teach us that we might glorify thee as we seek the good of others. Dismiss us now with thy blessing, we pray. Go with us, lead, guide, and direct in Jesus' name. And all God's people said, amen.
2: A great lesson today on dynamic living with Bible teacher Dr. Donald R. Hubbard, explaining why we should pray. We pray because of the guidance of Scripture, for the good of the people, and ultimately for the glory of God. Psalm 50 verse 15 again tells us, "And call upon me in the day of trouble. I will deliver thee, and thou shalt glorify me." My friend, be in the habit of glorifying the Lord and thanking him when answers to prayer come in your life. My name is Stephen Brown, and that does it for today's broadcast of Dynamic Living with Bible teacher Dr. Donald R. Hubbard. We're halfway through our series on prayer, and I trust that you are learning how to pray dynamically for the Lord. Just remember, for me to live is Christ.

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We have two more messages in our Teen Week series on the Conference Pulpit. Coming up in just a little bit, Ray McCormick and God's Will. Kenny Baldwin joins us tomorrow night. I am not ashamed of the gospel. 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Hey, you know, it's marvelous and it's wonderful. Listen.

If you were described as someone after God's own heart, a man or woman, a child after God's own heart, does that mean you'd be perfect? Acts 13 talks about the judges who were there 450 years, and then they desired a king. God gave them Saul. And then David was raised up to be their king, to whom also he gave testimony and said, I have found David, the son of Jesse, a man after mine own heart, which shall fulfill all my will. Well, when we study the life of David, we quickly see he was not perfect, but he was a man who had a sensitivity toward God, a desire to be pleasing to the Lord. We won't be perfect, we're not, but do we have the desire to serve the Lord, to please Him? Don't just go through life aimlessly. Seek God's best tonight.

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1: James Lawrence was 17 years old when he joined the infant U.S. Navy and fought the Barbary Pirates. Over the next 15 years, he rose through the ranks, and 1 year into the War of 1812, took command of the frigate Chesapeake. During a battle off the coast of Boston, Massachusetts, he was mortally wounded and uttered one of his final commands, "Don't give up the ship!" What great inspiration in the face of extreme circumstances! It reminds me of what it's like to be a teenager or the parent of one today. 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One mother shared, "I listen to the BBN app all day. It nourishes both my body and my soul." 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And remember the words of Captain James Lawrence about 200 years ago. Don't give up the ship!
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0: Ray McCormick will be talking about God's will, an appropriate message for teenagers tonight as our Teen Week Messages on Conference Pulpit continues. Ray McCormick is the senior pastor of the New Life Baptist Church in Casa Grande, Arizona. He trusted Christ and answered the call to preach while attending Pensacola Christian College. Ray served for 4 years as a youth pastor at a church in Arizona, and then he and his family traveled in evangelism for several years. He also served as senior pastor in North Carolina for 5 years. The McCormick family moved back to Arizona in 2014 to plant the New Life Baptist Church in Casa Grande. Here is Ray McCormick with the message, God's Will.
1: Open your Bibles, if you would, to 1 Thessalonians chapter number 4. 1 Thessalonians chapter number 4. We're going to jump into the Word of God this evening, and I hope to be a blessing to you. 1 Thessalonians chapter number 4. This is a great church. The church at Thessalonica, the Apostle Paul had a great fondness for this church. This was a church that did not have an extended amount of time of instruction from Paul, and yet seemed to take what had been invested in their lives and was doing a great work for the cause of Christ. In the letter in which Paul writes to this church, he encourages them in several different ways. And I want to grab a phrase tonight, and then we're going to kind of walk that phrase through for just a moment. The Bible says this in 1 Thessalonians chapter 4 and verse number 1. Furthermore, then, we beseech. You understand the word beseech means to beg or to urge you, brethren, and exhort you by the Lord Jesus, that as ye have received of us how ye ought to walk and to please God. Right there, that phrase alone would bring attention. It should cause us to kind of perk up for just a moment and see what he is going to say concerning these things. He says, you have seen from us in the short time that we've had together, and now through this letter, you have heard from us how you ought to walk and to please God. Hey, young person, can I say this? That ought to matter. That really ought to matter. We ought, as children of God, to desire to know how to walk and how to please God. And I just think that is a vital phrase that should grab our attention. So, the Bible says, ye would abound. I like this word abound. The word abound means to excel. Paul says, I want you to know how you ought to walk and how to please God so that you can abound, so that you can excel more and more. For ye know what commandments we gave you by the Lord Jesus. Notice this phrase. For this is the will of God. We're going to finish this passage in just a moment, but I want us to pause for just a minute and emphasize this phrase, the will of God. Oh, sorry about that. I know I got it. When I say that, I'm supposed to change my voice, right? That's just kind of protocol for a preacher. When he's preaching on this topic, he's supposed to alter his voice, and it should say something like this. Tonight, I am preaching on the will of God. Isn't that kind of the way that feels sometimes? I mean, seriously, it seems like as a teenager, whenever a preacher would approach this phrase, for some reason he felt the need to deepen his voice. And maybe you can help me tonight. We're going to preach on, ready, would you help me? The will of God. I love the way you did that. That is great. And it's amazing to me. Oftentimes when I would hear a message on the will of God, I still came away a little confused, just a tad bit, about exactly what that looks like. We see this phrase specifically 6 times in the Word of God. Or can I say it this way? When this phrase is used, it's only referring to 6 different main thoughts or 6 different topics. And we're going to kind of cruise through that tonight. And the Bible says here that Paul is encouraging this church to walk in a way that is right and that is pleasing to God so that they might excel And in the midst of this instruction, he says this, you know what we've commanded you and what the will of God is. Now, let's kind of define for a moment what the will of God is not. And I think it would be wise of us to kind of look at a definition of the will of God and then maybe to take some time quickly to see what the will of God is not. We're going to define it as this. The will of God is what God wishes to be done by us through commands, precepts, will, choice, inclination, desire, or pleasure. That's a mouthful. But that's the idea that God gives us in the text. What is God's will? God's will is what God desires or wishes to be done by us through commands, precepts, will, choice, inclination, desire, and pleasure. Here's what the will of God is not. And here's what we often think when we think about the will of God. It's just the way it is. We look at the will of God like that diet that we really don't desire, but we know we need, right? It's almost like the will of God is treated like some diet program. I know I've got to lose weight, and I get it, and I know I need to exercise a little bit, and there are some things that I can eat, and there are some things that I can't eat, and this is such a drudgery. Oh, diets are so hard. We don't get to eat anything good when we're on a diet. Obviously, I don't know what that's like. But you understand the idea behind this word diet. And that's sometimes how we treat the will of God. Secondly, we oftentimes treat the will of God like it's a lottery ticket. Meaning some people get it and some people don't. Some people find the will of God and some people miss the will of God. And it's almost like we've got to play this game of chance. I hope that I land, I hope I hit it, and I hope I please God with my life, and I hope he's not in heaven waiting to launch lightning bolts because I'm not stepping in the right spot. The will of God. I've oftentimes watched people treat the will of God like they're playing connect the dots. Anybody ever played connect the dots? Raise your hand. You know what I'm talking about. And here's how we treat the will of God. God, do you want me to go to college? Okay, good. I got that one. Whew. What college? This one? Oh, no. That one? And now we've connected the dot. Okay. All right. What do you want me to be? I don't want to step there. I may fall through the platform, right, and disappear for the rest of my life. Or I can step on the right dot and I get it right. And all right, the next big one, who am I going to marry? I just want to be in the center of God's will. I don't want to marry the wrong girl. I don't want to marry the wrong guy. And I've been stepping all over. And it's like a landmine. It's like a landfill, right? Everything's blowing up around me. I must not be in the will of God. You know, the will of God is not that confusing. Watch, if the Bible isn't confusing, if the Bible is clear, then the Word of God should clearly indicate what the will of God is. And I think it would be, again, especially in this stage of our lives, to understand what that is so that I can walk, are you ready? Confidently in it so that I might, in the will of God, please him. Shouldn't that be our greatest desire? And so we're going to spend some time in the Word of God. We're going to turn some pages tonight, and we're going to see what the will of God is. David said this in Psalm 143, verse 10. He said, teach me to do thy will. It was important to David. For thou art my God, thy spirit is good. Lead me into the land of uprightness. I love what the Apostle Paul said in Colossians chapter 4, verse 12, that ye may stand perfect and complete in the will of God. College student, it's possible. Mom and dad, it's possible. Campus church member, it is possible to be in the center of God's will. Peter said it this way in 1 Peter chapter 4, verse 2, that he no longer should live the rest of his time in the flesh to the lust of men, but to the will of God. What a great thought. I don't have to live like the world. I can live in the will of God. Our Lord said this, not my will, But yours be done in Luke chapter 22 and verse 42. Totally, constantly devoted to the Father's will. He lived his life on that commitment alone. He said, I am come to do the will of God, my Father. Matthew chapter 6, verse 9 through 10. Remember that prayer? That model prayer, it says this. After this manner, therefore, pray ye, our Father, which is in heaven, hallowed be thy name. Thy kingdom come, would you say the rest with me? Thy will be done on earth as it is in heaven. We understand the way God's will works. First of all, there's the will of God that fully belongs to him. And then there's the will of God concerning you and I. And within his sovereignty, our ability to make a choice, to choose to believe him. There are things that God has willed. The Bible says in Psalm 33, 6 through 10, whatsoever the Lord pleased, that did he in heaven and in earth and in the seas and all the deep places. All is done according to his desire. All is done according to his power. He is sovereign over all. He's the one that set the earth upon its axis, and he's the one that continues to allow it to make its rotation. He's the one that's designed me and you, and we have no choice about how our DNA has been given to us. God chose to set that in motion. But then our Lord gives us his will, and in that he gives us the ability to choose to follow or not to follow God's law, the laws of God. And he understands that there's going to be failure. He knew that we would miss the mark. That's why he sent his only begotten son. He desires for us to walk in his will, but he knows us. And no one knows us better. And so that wonderful God, that Lord, has given us in his word the ability to understand what his will is. And so here we go. Let's walk through this tonight. Number one, God's will. God's will is for you to be saved. Open your Bibles, if you would, to 1 Timothy chapter 2. 1 Timothy chapter 2 tonight. We're going to look at verses 3 through 5. 1 Timothy chapter 2 and verse number 3 through 5. As you're turning there, I'm going to begin to read. Here's what the Bible says. For this is good and acceptable in the sight of God our Savior. Ready? Who will have all men to be saved and come into the knowledge of the truth. For there is one God and one mediator between God and men, and that is the man, Christ Jesus. The word of God is clear that God wills, he desires that all of us be saved. There is not one person in this room who God does not will and does not desire to be saved. Matter of fact, the Bible says this in 2 Peter chapter 3, verse 9. The Lord is not slack, I love this passage, concerning his promise, as some men count slackness, but is long-suffering to usward. Ready? Not willing that any should perish, but that all should come to repentance. God's desire is not for some men to be saved. God's desire is that all men be saved. And he is not willing that any should perish, but that all come to repentance. Listen to what I'm saying. It is God's will for you to know Jesus Christ as your Savior. It is God's will for you to recognize that you are broken tonight. You are a sinner. There is none righteous, no, not one. All of us are condemned in our sin already. All of us deserve wrath and punishment because of our sin. For the wages of sin is death. Your paycheck, what you deserve to be you, is death. Eternal separation from God in a place called hell. God didn't design hell for you. God designed hell for Satan and his angels. He never had an intent for you to be there. But those who reject him will spend an eternity in that place. And that's not God's will for you. God's will for you is for you to call upon the name of the Lord and be saved. Some of you are sitting here tonight, and the reason you struggle with understanding God, the reason you struggle with the will of God is because you're not a child of God, and you can't hear his voice, and you don't understand his ways and his thoughts. But the Bible says those of us who call upon him, the Holy Spirit comes to live inside of us and clearly shows us the direction of God. Listen to me, there are some that are going to cry, Lord, Lord, did we not prophesy in your name? And he's going to say, depart from me, you workers of iniquity. I never knew you. Why? Because church attendance is not listed as necessarily in this list of things that God says is his will. What is his will is that we be saved. And if you're here tonight and you don't know Jesus Christ as your Savior, do not put your faith in your good works. Do not put your faith in your attendance. Be sure you know that you're saved tonight. That is God's will. The Bible says this in John chapter 6 and verse 38. For I came down from heaven not to do mine own will, but the will of him that sent me. And this is the Father's will which hath sent me, that of all which he hath given me, I should lose nothing. Praise God for that. But should raise it up again at that last day. And this is the will of him that sent me. Are you ready? That everyone which seeth the Son and believeth on him may have everlasting life. And I will raise him up that last day. College student, are you saved? Do you know Jesus Christ as your Savior? Has there been a time in your life where you called upon him and put your faith and trust in him to be saved? Lord, I recognize that I'm a sinner, but I believe that you sent your darling son to die upon the cross of Calvary, and you shed your blood to cover my sins, and I am calling upon your name, and I am confessing that you are Lord, and I believe that you died and rose again for me, and I'm asking you to save me. If not, you're not saved. It was right here on this campus that I remember asking a person, hey, are you sure that you're going to heaven when you die? And she looked me in my eyes and she said this on this campus. She said, well, I do remember a time when me and my friends were at this concert and the music was just amazing. These are her words. And she said, we all came down to the altar and we huddled together and we cried. And when we got up, I knew I was saved. I said, ma'am, you're not saved if that is your testimony. It's not an emotional moment. I can sing you a Garth Brooks song and we can all cry together, but when we get up, we're not saved. That's just the way it is. Salvation is not an emotionalism. Salvation's not just a shed tear. And there's a lot of us sitting here and we're basing our faith on some emotional moment that we can't find verification for in the Word of God. I remember asking a man one time, are you saved? He said, yeah, I'm saved. I said, how do you know you're saved? He said, I was driving down the interstate. He said, I lost control of the car. I ran off the road. I overcorrected. It spun off the highway. It rolled 3 or 4 or 5 times. When it came upright, I was in the back seat, and I saw these lights. I'll never forget it. He said, I saw these lights moving around my head, and I knew it was angels and that God had saved me. I said, give me a bat, and I'll make those things sparkle again that you saw that night. It's amazing what we put our faith in. He just survived an accident. He wasn't saved. He doesn't know Jesus Christ as his Savior. I remember on this campus, a young lady came to me crying and weeping, and I said, what is wrong? She said, I just don't know if I'm saved. I said, well, why don't you trust Jesus Christ? And she said, because my dad told me I may not be picked or chosen. I don't find it in the Bible. It's God's will that all men be saved, and that's why he came and gave his life upon Calvary. And if you will call upon the name of the Lord Jesus Christ, you can be saved today. Put your faith and trust in Christ. Call upon the name of the Lord. You say, but I'm at Bible college. What will people think? No, the question is, what will you think when you breathe your last breath on the other side of eternity? While you're wailing and gnashing your teeth in a place where the worm dieth not and the fire cannot be quenched, I would rather worry about now than have to think about it then. I sat up in not this balcony, but in the Dale Horton Auditorium. And here was the title of that message on a meeting just like tonight. Are you living on a hope? And I rewound my perfect little Baptist life. And I could not remember for sure a time when I prayed and asked Jesus Christ to save me. And that was me. I was hoping that what people told me about a revival one time was right. But the fruit of my life did not bear my faith, and I did not see the work of Christ. And again, I recognize that we don't have to necessarily produce works in order to be saved. I believe that. For by grace are you saved through faith, and that not of yourself. It is the gift of God, not of works, lest any man should boast. But the Bible says, if I am a child of God, there will be fruit. And I remember stepping out that night and kneeling on this side of that auditorium balcony and saying, Jesus, I'm tired of living on a hope. I know you want me to be saved. I know it's your will that I'm saved. Would every one of you tonight, I don't care what your background is, for just a moment, answer the question, am I in the will of God? Am I saved? If I breathe my last breath tonight, am I going to heaven? That's the will of God. Secondly, open your Bibles with me to Ephesians chapter 5. Ephesians chapter number 5, and let's look together at verse number 17. Ephesians chapter number 5 in verse number 17. I'll give you some time to get there, although this is a familiar passage for many. I want us to see it this evening. Ephesians chapter 5 and verse number 17. Here's what the Bible says. Wherefore, be ye not unwise, I love this phrase, but understanding what the will of the Lord is. And be not drunk with wine, where is in excess. And notice this next phrase, but be ye filled with the Spirit. God's will for every one of us in this room is that we be Spirit-filled. Now, I believe the Bible teaches that when you get saved, the Holy Spirit comes to live inside of you. And at that moment, you have all the Holy Spirit that you're going to ever have. The Word of God clearly teaches that the Spirit of God comes to live inside of those who claim Jesus Christ as Lord. And we're sealed until the day of redemption. Praise God for that. We are the temple of the Holy Ghost. He resides inside of those who are believers. But the text says this, understand what the will of the Lord is. Be filled with the Spirit. The best visual illustration that I can give of this is that of a glove. Imagine tonight I had a glove and I pull it out of my pocket, a left-handed glove. I take my fist and I shove it up inside the glove. Think about it. Is all of my fist in the glove? Is all of my hand in the glove? Yes, it is. But if it's my fist, it's not filling the glove. So here's what the text is saying. The Bible's saying it is the will of God for you tonight to allow God not just to be in you, to live inside of you, but to fill you with His Spirit, to be in control of every part of your life. That's what it means to be filled with the Spirit. You don't have to wait on a second blessing. You already have all the Holy Spirit that you're going to ever need. What you need to do is, by the will of God, surrender all of yourself to the Spirit. That's the illustration of the text. Be not drunk with wine. When you and I drink alcohol, let me back up. You and I don't drink alcohol. When an individual drinks alcohol, okay, almost messed that whole illustration up. When an individual drinks alcohol, they become what the Bible is illustrating is controlled by the alcohol. That's the illustration of the text. A man no longer can walk the way he used to walk because now he's under the influence of the alcohol. His speech is not what it was before because now he's under the influence of the alcohol. The little guy who was timid and scared is now ready to fight everybody. The big guy who was always tough and macho, now he's at the bar crying like a baby. He is not in control. And this is what God is saying. Be not drunk with wine, wherein is excess, but be filled under the control of the Holy Spirit. What you think, how you act, what you say. Everything you do under the control of the Spirit of God. God, can I do that? Okay, no? Good. I want to be in your will. God, should I do that? Yes? Good. I want to be in the center of your will. God wants us to be filled with his Spirit. His will is that you not operate in ignorance or in foolishness, but that you understand what God's will is and that you walk in the Spirit. That is the will of God. So number one, God's will is for us to be saved. Number two, God's will is for us to be Spirit-filled. Number three, open your Bibles with me if you would to 1 Thessalonians chapter 4, verses number 4 through 8. 1 Thessalonians chapter 4 and verse number 4 through 8. Back to the passage we began with. The Bible says this: Furthermore, then we beseech you, brethren, and exhort you by the Lord Jesus, that as ye have received of us how ye ought to walk in and please God, so ye would abound more and more, for ye know what the commandments we gave you by the Lord Jesus. Watch, here it goes. For this is the will of God, even your sanctification, that ye should abstain from fornication. Thirdly, it is the will of God that you be set apart. The word sanctification literally means that. The word sanctification means to be set apart. So imagine tonight, if you would, we've just finished watching a football game. We've been given access to the locker room. 50 football players come in. 10 of them decide to take a shower. 40 of them do not. Upon exiting the shower, at that moment, the definition of sanctification is this: 10 of them are now set apart from 40 of them, simply by entering the shower and being cleaned. Being cleansed is a good word. So the word set apart here, the word sanctification, gives us the idea that something is going to take place in our life that sets us apart. Now, in this passage, Paul is directly teaching the church at Thessalonica, let's please the Lord with our life. It is the will of God, even your sanctification, that you be set apart concerning the area of fornication, that is sexual sins outside of the boundaries of marriage in any way. God has called his people to be set apart. No guy has to walk out of the shower and say, guess what? I'm different because I took a shower. No, he doesn't have to do that. The fact that he was in the shower and washed himself sets him apart from the other 40 players who did not. And in our culture today, God is calling the church, he's calling his people to be set apart, to go another level for God. And you won't have to walk around campus bragging about it. Just the fact that you're allowing God to do a work in you and set you apart is that process of sanctification. It is God's will tonight that you be sanctified, that you be set apart for the work of Christ, to be an example of Jesus. That is why we are who we are. That sanctifying work that only God can do. 1 Peter 4, verse 1 says, For as much then as Christ has suffered for us in the flesh, arm yourselves likewise with the same mind. For he that has suffered in the flesh has ceased from sin, that he no longer should live in the rest of his time in the flesh to the lust of men, but to the will of God. That passage is again teaching the importance of not living in the will of men or the ways of mankind, but living in the will of God, set apart unto God. That is God's will for your life. The Word of God says this in Romans 12, verse 1 and 2. You know this one. I beseech you, therefore, brethren, by the mercies of God, that ye present your bodies a living sacrifice, holy and acceptable unto God, which is your reasonable service. And be not conformed, right, to this world, but be ye, what's the word? Transformed by the renewing of your mind, that ye may prove what is that good and perfect and acceptable will of God. God is calling for his people to live a life that is set apart. That's the will of God. That's what God wants from us. That's what God wants from me. And can I ask this question? Would you have it any other way? For me as the preacher to live a set apart life? I mean, you guys hold us to a high standard. It bothers you to hear that a pastor is not practicing what he is preaching. Nobody picks out hypocrisy as well as this culture. But can I say this? This call is not for pastors. This call is for the child of God. So I hold you to the same standard. You and I don't walk on two different planes. This stuff is the same stuff that you're wearing. The temptations that I have are the same temptations that you have. So I have to make the same call to be set apart unto God, to live sanctified within the will of God as you have to. There's not a different standard for me and for you. There is a list in 1 Timothy 3 that I've got to abide by if I want to hold this office, but otherwise, I'm to be in the will of God and you're to be in the will of God. And when I fell, I'm to go before God and confess. When you fell, you're to go to God and confess. He wants us to be, number one, saved. Two, spirit-filled. Three, set apart. Number four, go with me to 1 Peter chapter 2. 1 Peter chapter 2, this is the will of God. 1 Peter chapter 2 and verse number 13. If you want to see the entirety of the text, turn there with me. If not, there'll be a portion on the screen. 1 Peter chapter 2, verse 13. The Bible says, submit yourselves to every ordinance of man for the Lord's sake, whether it be to the king as supreme or unto governors, as unto them that are sent by him for the punishment of evildoers and for the praise of them that do well. For so is the will of God, that with well-doing you may put to silence the ignorance of foolish men, and as free, not using your liberty for a cloak of maliciousness, but as servants of God. I want you to hear this tonight. It is God's will that you submit yourself to authority. It's clearly written. The Bible clearly says that it's God's will that we submit ourselves to every ordinance of man for the Lord's sake. Again, I've been grateful to enjoy a car that's been given to me to drive this week. The speedometer says 210. It's not mine, but it's been fun. I'm a Mustang fanatic. I enjoy it. Everything in me wants to go 210. Everything in me. But I don't like tickets. And I don't like blue lights. 0 to 60 is okay really fast. But when I get to that limit, I've got to be careful. Because I've been told by God that this is His will that I obey. Whether in the presence of an officer or not. And so even when I saw the speed limit getting too high, I'm like, oh, I got to. I don't want to, but I got to bring it down. And sometimes we don't understand the rules. And sometimes we don't understand why, but God's never told us that our job is to understand the why. But did you know that learning to obey in any setting is just the process by which God prepares us to hear Him, to be an example of Him? Everybody rebels, but God's people who are set apart honors authority, even when they don't understand. That's the will of God. Number five, to endure suffering. 1 Peter chapter 3, verse 17 says, for it is better if the will of God be so, that ye suffer for well-doing than for evil-doing. The Word of God says it's the will of God that you suffer, meaning this, all of us are going to go through difficult times. All of us are going to suffer. All of us are going to have issues we face, but it's the will of God that if we suffer for doing right, not for doing wrong. Hey, can I say this, please? All you Miss Goody Two-Shoes on campus, all of you young ladies that are looked at with that weird eye, you keep it up. You serve God. You're not here to make them happy. You're here for the audience of one. And the Bible says it's better that you suffer for doing good than how they're going to suffer for doing evil. And all you young men that want to do right in this building, you stay right in the middle of the will of God. And when that roommate makes fun of you this semester for being just a little bit over the top, and you get picked on, and they don't hang out with you, I'm telling you, and God is telling you, you lock in. Because it'll be better for you to suffer for doing right than you to suffer like he will because of his sin. We're all going to go through difficulty. Life is challenging, but I want to be standing firm on the rock when the storm hits. That's the will of God. And you may not understand it, but I believe a day is coming and we're going to suffer more than we ever have before for the name of Christ. And that day is drawing nigh. That's the will of God. This life is full of sin. It is difficult, but the Bible says in 1 Peter chapter 4, verse 19, wherefore let them that suffer according to the will of God commit the keeping of their souls to him and well-doing as unto a faithful creator. 1 Peter 5:10, but the God of all grace, who hath called us unto his eternal glory by Christ Jesus, after that he suffered for a while, make you perfect, establish you, strengthen and settle you. Trust him, even in difficulty. It's the will of God. Lastly, number six. It's the will of God. The Bible says in 1 Thessalonians chapter 5, 18, would you look with me? In everything give thanks. In everything give thanks. For this is the will of God concerning you. We live in an ungrateful culture. Here's what the will of God is. God, thank you. Thank you. God, I want to say thank you. Thank you for what I'm facing. Thank you for what I'm going through. In everything, give thanks, for this is the will of God concerning you. God, thank you for how you're working in my life. I don't understand it, but I know you do, and you're great and mighty. And God, I just want to praise your holy name. God, thank you. Use me however you choose to be one with thanksgiving from your lips. God, thank you. This is the will of God. Are you ready? It's the will of God, number one, for you to be saved. If you're here tonight and you're not saved, I hope that you'll call upon Jesus today. Ask him to save you. He wants you to be saved. He's done everything he can so that you could have eternal life. Number two, would you let God control every bit of you? Say, Holy Spirit, I'm yours. Take me and use me. Thirdly, would you be set apart for God? That's God's will, that we be set apart unto good works. Not in fornication, but living holy unto God. Fourthly, that you be submissive to authority. That's the will of God for you right now. Fifthly, that you suffer for the name of Christ. That's God's will. Sixthly, lastly, that you give him thanks and praise. That's the will of God. And would you hear what I'm saying right now? And I want you to be careful in how you're hearing this. If you're saved and spirit-filled and sanctified, submissive, suffering, and thankful, are you ready? Then do what you want to do. Marry who you want to marry. Go be what you want to be. Go to church where you want to go to church. Go to college where you want to go to college. Here's why, because the Bible says if I'm filled with the Spirit, I cannot walk in the flesh. If I'm in the will of God as a saved, sanctified, surrendered individual who is suffering for the name of Jesus Christ and set apart for his glory and satisfied with what God is doing in my life, then I can't be out of the will of God. Quit doubting God. Go serve him. Marry her. If she is doing the same six things in her life, you've got a good girl. Does that make sense? If she's been sleeping around with everybody, I would stay away from her. If she's not honoring her dad and the authority that's in her life, then she is not in the will of God, and you better run. Is this making sense? If I'm in the will of God, if I'm following what God has said that he desires for me to be, and I am walking in his presence, I'm not going to want to misstep. And his Spirit is working in and through me to will and to do of his good pleasure. We make the will of God so hard when he clearly tells us what his will is. And we're waiting for some epiphany, like he's going to write it in the clouds or send us a personal note. He has sent us a personal note. It's right here in your hand. Do the will of God. Are you saved tonight? The reason you're struggling the way that you are, maybe you don't know him. Maybe you need to come to an altar and confess him as Lord and ask him to save you of your sins. Maybe you've been living a lie for years, and tonight's the night to call upon God. Maybe some of you tonight just need to say, oh God, I give you all of me. Fill me with your Spirit. I've been bucking against authority all the time, and I can't be in your will if I do that. God, I want to be set apart unto you, sanctified for the Master's use. I'm giving myself tonight. And I want to be satisfied with who you are and suffer for your name's sake. Every head bowed and every eye closed tonight. Let's be very specific in the invitation this evening, and let's be honest. How many of you tonight would say, Pastor Ray, I don't think I'm in the will of God. I've never been saved. I've never called upon the name of Jesus to save me. I don't know for sure if I were to die tonight. Would you please be honest this evening, whether it's one or 20 of you? I don't know for sure if I were to die tonight, I'd go to heaven. I've never been saved. Would you please slip your hand up high in this room? I'm not going to embarrass you, but would you please admit that God spoke to my heart tonight? I've never been saved. Hold that hand up high. I've never trusted Christ. I see that one. Is there another? I'm not sure if I were to die tonight, I'd go to heaven. I'm not sure that I see that hand. Is there another? I see that one. Thank you. Is there another? I've never put my faith and trust in Jesus Christ. I see that one. Is there another? Thank you. Whether in the balcony or on this main floor tonight, would you come and kneel and ask Jesus Christ to save you? How many of you would say, I haven't given my life fully surrendered to God to fill me and to use me, to have me in every way. And I want to be in God's will. I want to be filled with the Spirit. I want him to have me. I want to surrender my life to him. If that's you, would you slip your hand up high tonight, young person? I see hands up all over the room. Praise God. I haven't allowed him to have this or that, and I want him to. Would you put your hands down? How many of you would say, I commit tonight to be set apart, sanctified? I'm going to flee youthful lust. I want to be in God's will. I'm tired of fighting this. Would you slip your hand up high right now? And I want God to sanctify. I look at that, the hands. I want God to use me. I want to be in the will of God. Put your hand down. How many of you would say, Pastor Ray, I struggle with authority, but I want to be in God's will? Let's be specific. Would you put your hand up there tonight? Anybody like that? My hand's up. It's a struggle. How many of you tonight say, Pastor Ray, I'm suffering, but not for the right reasons. The consequences of my sin, and I want to turn to God, and I want to be in his will and be faithful. And let me say this, if you're that student,

0: with heads bowed and eyes closed, if you raised your hand tonight, would you come right now and kneel at this altar and say, God, I want to be in the center of your will. Would you come and pray and say, God, here's my life. I'm yours. Take me, fill me, set me apart. Help me to be satisfied in your work, sanctified by your power. If you raised your hands tonight and there were several of you that said, I'm not saved, would you please step out right now and make your way directly to a counselor that is standing down front and say, I need to be saved. If you're in the balcony, don't let the distance stop you from moving. Tonight, would you say, God, here's my life. I'm not going to be that college student out of the will of God that struggles with authority. My griping and complaining doesn't change anything. I want to submit to those that have the rule over me. I want the blessings of God upon my life. I'm going to surrender. I want God to have me. We're never going to see an amazing work for God until God's people decide to do the will of God. Maybe there are some campus church people here tonight. There are some struggles at the workplace. There are some struggles at the job. Maybe there are some faculty that there are some issues tonight in your heart just because you're not surrendered to the will of God. Would you come and say, God, here's my life. I'm giving you this specific area. I want to walk in the center of your will above all else. I need you. I'm begging you tonight, teenager, if you're not saved, young adult, if you're not saved, ma'am, sir, if you're not saved, call upon Jesus tonight. Ask him to save you. With heads bowed and eyes closed, would you stand to your feet? God is working in our hearts tonight. The song is, I Surrender All. Would you listen to the words? And if God is speaking to your heart, would you come forward right now? Would you move to an altar? Lord, I'm giving this up. Right now, would you come? Right now, would you kneel before God and say, Lord, I want to be in the center of your will. Have your way in my life. Use me this semester. Use me as I consider this future. It may be tonight that some of you young men need to get to an altar because now you recognize that that girl you're dating is so far out of the will of God. I beg you before it's too late, before you get wrapped up into years of difficulty, that you come to an altar and give this to God. Man, you don't need him if he's not surrendered. He won't love you the way God loves you. The way God's called him to love you, excuse me, if he's not in the center of God's will. His eyes will be taken to money and to other things of this world. Surrender that to God tonight. Some of you are not right with your parents and you left home angry and in rebellion. You cannot be in the will of God if you're not right with your authority. Would you surrender that tonight? And you're going to be amazed at what God begins to reveal as you walk in these things about what he wants you to be and to do with your life. It's really not rocket science. It's Bible truth. The Holy Spirit is revealing through the Word of God. People are still coming. There's still time. Why don't you tonight give in to God? Please, if you're not saved, I know I keep going back to this, but there's nothing greater than you knowing for sure that you're going to heaven when you die. Would you please come? Speak to a counselor. Give your life to Christ. Would you tonight?
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My time is about up, but some good news. Stephen Brown is your host for the next several hours. Stay tuned. My name is Mike Dyes. Let me close with the words from Romans 15, verse 13. Now the God of hope fill you with all joy and peace in believing, that ye may abound in hope through the power of the Holy Ghost.

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2: Today, we'll be reading chapter 10 from The Man of the House. "Happy New Year," said a voice close to Beth's ear. She dreamed it was Reuben, and that he came to her with his hands full of gold pieces, with which he meant to buy a cow and a chair and a farm in the country. She awakened with a start to find the sun of New Year's morning flooding the world, and Reuben, in truth, standing beside her. "Is it really and truly you?" she said, sitting up straight and rubbing her bewildered eyes. "Oh, Mother, Mother, here he is, and he is alive, and nothing is the matter." Mrs. Stone opened her own heavy eyes, and New Year's morning began. "My sakes," said Miss Hunter. She opened the door softly, so as not to disturb the sleepers, and shut it suddenly and softly, so as not to disturb the people who were wide awake and holding a family council. Then she rushed away to make her griddle cakes. Miss Hunter must have been hungry. She whisked the cover from her little stone jar and poured out a full bowl of nice, creamy-looking sour milk. "Priscilla, don't you know that a bowl full of sour milk will make cakes enough for 5 or 6 people, and there is only one of you?" But Miss Hunter gave no heed, if any voice whispered that to her, but measured her soda with care and sprinkled it into the milk. It presently made quite a hissing noise. One who didn't understand the work of soda, when it meets with anything sour, might have thought a miniature steam engine had set up business in the bowl. At last the milk gurgled, changing its tone entirely. Miss Hunter, who had been stirring it briskly all the while, commented with a satisfied air, "Oh, you're sweet, aren't you?" "All right. Pity folks can't be made sweet-tempered as easily as that." She broke an egg into another bowl and whisked it frantically with a fork until it was bubbling suds. Then she mixed the yellow foam into the white foam and stirred in little tin shovels of flour, adding salt. By and by, she mercilessly dropped a spoonful of the mass onto a hot griddle, and lo, a lovely round brown cake, puffy and flaky. "As nice as the nicest," smiled Miss Hunter. She drew out her table and spread it with a clean cloth. Then she dashed over to her tiny cupboard and brought out 4 plates. Had she forgotten that she was only one person? If she had, she was happy over the mistake. She added spoons, forks, knives, and cups, 4 of each, and made a ridiculous quantity of coffee for one woman. When everything was ready, even to the baking of a great many of the puffy cakes, some of which she buttered and sugared, and some of which she only buttered, she set 4 chairs around her table. Then she slipped across the hall once more and knocked boldly at the north door. Reuben answered the knock. He laughed when he saw Miss Hunter. "Good morning," he greeted her. "I've got 'em. They're here in my pocket, safe and sound," he said as he dived down for the things she had ordered. "I didn't know but you'd think I went to the North Pole for them. And I started, I guess." "Dear me," said Miss Hunter. "I'd forgotten about the things. It was so long ago. Last year sometime, wasn't it? Happy New Year to you. We began hours early in this house. Now, have they told you that you were going out to breakfast for New Year's morning?" "Why, no, ma'am," said Reuben, astonished. He was just about to introduce his mother to Miss Hunter. Then he laughed. "I'm not getting used to going out to breakfast, even though I've been doing it lately." "Well," said Miss Hunter, joining in his laugh and turning to his mother, "it's the strangest thing. You know, I was up some last night. Since I was kind of sleepy this morning, what did I do but go and mix up the whole of my sour milk? The result is, I've cakes enough for 6 families the size of mine. So you'll have to come and help me eat them for New Year's." Of course, they understood her little pretense of being absent-minded. And of course they were polite enough to step over to her pleasant room for breakfast, and indeed grateful for her kindness, and to be happy and enjoy those cakes and those cups of coffee. Mrs. Stone, at least, had not enjoyed such a meal in many a day. "What did I do with my basket?" asked Reuben suddenly, as Miss Hunter helped him to the seventh cake. Strange to say, in spite of his elegant breakfast eaten from real china dishes and with a solid silver fork and spoon, Reuben was hungry. "I had a basket when I came in. Where did I put it?"
3: "You set it behind the stove in our room," said Beth. "I saw it and wondered what was in it."
2: "I don't know myself," declared Reuben, "except it's something that is awful heavy. I didn't know but what it would break my arm after I left the car. I guess I better bring it in and see what it is."
3: A wonderful basket it was. You should have heard the exclamations as Reuben drew out the parcels one by one. He found mince pie cuddled nicely among rows of doughnuts on the top layer, a turkey, dressed and even stuffed, ready for the oven, a dish of cooked cranberries, looking like a great mound of trembling jelly as Reuben uncovered the dish, a large, round, frosted cake, and a chicken pie. Each little niche in the basket was filled in with nuts and candies. On the bottom lay a smooth, thick package that Reuben guessed must be a quilt for the turkey to sleep on. But a paper was pinned to the string, and on the paper, in delicate handwriting, were the words, "For Beth." Beth's trembling fingers picked at the knot until Reuben gave in to her impatience and his own and cut the string. Behold, there was a lovely little fur hood and cape. The cape was not so little either, for it reached below Beth's waist. It was curious to watch how the different members of this family reacted to the surprise. "Oh, oh!" squealed Beth. She jumped up and down and clapped her hands. As a rule, she was a quiet little thing, but she had never in her life had a soft, furry garment to wear, and she thought the hood and cape were so lovely.
2: Mrs. Stone wiped her eyes and said nothing. She was very surprised and glad. She wondered if Miss Hunter's prayer of the night before could have had anything to do with all this.
3: "My sake!" exclaimed Miss Hunter. "Isn't that splendid?"
2: She thought, but did not say, how well the merino in her trunk, when it was made to fit Beth, would look alongside the fur hood and cape. As for Reuben, his eyes held a sparkle that was pleasant to see, when one remembered they were shining because of his sister's gift.
4: "She must have been expecting me for at least a week and been getting ready," he said soberly. They all laughed.
2: "We must have New Year's dinner," Mrs. Stone said, rising to the occasion. Then they began to plan. As soon as Miss Hunter found herself counted in, as if she were one of the family, she had her plan ready.
3: "Now I'll tell you what it is. Your mother was foolish enough to sit up for you last night, and you know you did not get in very early, calling it night. It stands to reason that she doesn't feel quite chipper this morning. What she needs is a good long nap, and she can have it as well as not while I am cooking the dinner. Here's Beth to help me and you, and we'll get the dinner fit for the president, if he needs one more than we do. What do you say?"
2: But here Mrs. Stone shook her head and reminded Miss Hunter that she, too, was up all night taking care of Mother Perkins. She must be quite as tired as any of them. This, Miss Hunter assured her, was not the case. She was used to it. There was nothing like getting used to things. Her poor father was sick for years and couldn't sleep nights. She would stay up with him part of every night, sometimes all night. She grew so accustomed to having her rest broken that it seemed almost foolish to lie in bed all night. She often got up and sat in a chair a while, just because she could not sleep. She had her own way. The truth is, she was very apt to have. And in another hour or two, the north room was darkened, and poor, tired Mrs. Stone was sound asleep on the bed. She could hardly remember any other weekday when she had actually gone to bed in the middle of the day. In the south room, a delicious smell was already escaping from the oven, where the great turkey began to make little sputtery comments. Beth and Miss Hunter were washing the dishes used for cooking and chatting together as if they had always known and liked each other. A royal dinner they had in that south room about 2 o'clock on the same day. Miss Hunter did not tell them of the great dinners she had been in the habit of managing on New Year's days, but her cooking told the story to Mrs. Stone just as well as though she had spoken.
3: Not until late in the afternoon, when the dishes were washed, the party over, and the guest had returned home, did Reuben unfold the piece of paper and show his mother what was hidden away in it. He had looked before and been so astonished that he had closed it quickly and shoved it down to the bottom of his pocket. Since then, he had gone over every inch of the night, up to the time when he fell into that bed made of down to rest a minute. He had answered 100 questions from the curious Beth about the rooms and the table and the pictures and the piano. So now at last he said, "And see here, Mother. Here's something else I got." Then he placed the paper in her lap and slowly unfolded it. And behold, a $10 gold piece lay shining in it. On the inside of the paper, in the same pretty hand that had written Beth's name, was penned, "For the brave man of the house, to help him in the support of his family." "I told her," Reuben explained, "that I had a family to support. I said you had to work hard now, but one of these days I meant for you to sit in a silk dress in a big armchair and not do a single thing." Well, of course, I didn't tell her exactly that, but she asked me questions and I told her what I wanted to do. The Stone family had more planning to do. It actually took hours to decide about that wonderful gleaming bit of gold. Reuben was in favor of paying a great deal of rent in advance, and thus having that off their minds for a while. "I hate rents," he said with energy. "You won't catch me paying any when I'm a man." Then he was for buying a ton of coal and a barrel of flour. But his mother reminded him that it was growing late in the season. If the rest of the winter should be mild, they might not need a whole ton to carry them through to the days when chips and blocks of wood from new buildings would help boil their potatoes. And there was certainly no place for a barrel of flour to stand. So finally, with a little sigh, which he covered up as soon as possible, he laid the $10 in her hands. "Well, Mother, there it is. I suppose the best way is to keep it and use it when you need it, just as you have always done. Only I would like to get the mean old rent paid off for a few weeks ahead. I'd just like the fun of going to Mr. Grimsby, handing it out and getting a receipt. He always acts as though he was sure we were going to cheat him out of it this time." One other thing made Reuben sigh, even on that happy New Year's Day. Of course, he told his mother about the saloon and the offer of business. When he had finished his story, she looked sober. Something in her face disappointed him. "Didn't I do right, Mother?" he asked her eagerly. "You wouldn't have me go into such a business, would you?" "Oh, I don't know," she admitted in a troubled tone. "We are very poor. And you and Beth both need clothes. We need almost everything in the way of provisions. It is the first chance you have had." "Poor folks mustn't be too particular, I suppose. It will do for the rich to have principles, but it costs too much for us." "Yes, but Mother," Reuben said with a distressed face, "I should have had to wait on men with brandy and wine and all those vile things. You surely wouldn't have had me do that." "Why, you needn't have drunk any yourself. As for waiting on other people, somebody will do that if you don't. There will be just as much of it drunk. I don't see but that you might as well get the pay as anyone." Poor, troubled Reuben. His mother's words did not shake his resolution in the least. Miss Hunter had burst that bubble by what she said about selling poison. But it was hard not to have her approve of his actions, as she had almost always done before this. "I thought you would be glad," he muttered quietly, "but I couldn't have done it anyhow because I made a promise about that." "A promise?" said his mother. "Who did you promise?" "I promised myself last night, when I was riding along beside that drunken man just before we crossed the track." And in spite of its being broad daylight, with him safe at home with his mother, Reuben gave a little shiver. Today, on Christian Classics, we have been reading from the book The Man of the House by Isabella MacDonald Alden. This book was published by Creation House Publishers, copyright 1993.
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With that familiar music, we begin a new segment of Music Room programming, this time for a late Friday night, early Saturday morning edition. I'm Stephen Brown, your host. We have great music, great programming, testimony time on Unshackled, and a whole lot more. Stay with us through the night.

There was an unnamed woman in Mark chapter 5. For 12 years her life had been in shambles. She suffered a great deal under the care of many doctors and had spent all she had, yet instead of getting better, she got worse. But having heard about Jesus, she made her way to him, touched him, and was freed from her suffering.

Communicating the gospel and our faith with you today, we're BBN. It seems like no matter how hard we try, our listeners continue to say it best. Here's a testimony we received recently.

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1: Every person, with God's help and our encouragement, must decide to change. You know, it doesn't happen accidentally. Sometimes it's tough, and we're looking for real answers and solutions that God says, you know, these things are not necessarily going to be what you want them to be. But often the storm brings out the eagles, and the little birds take cover. Sometimes God puts us in the storms of life to make us like the eagle, to bear up under these things, that we might mature. And the great host of witnesses that stand about us, as Hebrews talks about, watching us run the race set before us, as Jesus Christ did, and endured the cross, despised the shame, and forever sat down at the right hand of the Father in heaven. So is the race that you and I have. And life isn't always pleasant and comfortable. Sometimes it puts us in the crossroads of people's lives where we may be embarrassed to stand, but we must stand. Maybe people don't want the gospel, and they don't want to hear it, or have an ITL card placed in their hand, or they don't want to be confronted about eternity. But you know what? We have to. And at BBN, as we program and share the Word of God and have good music, we get oftentimes comments they don't like what we're doing, and take my name off the mailing list, and I don't want to hear this stuff. You're old-fashioned, you're out of it, and out of touch. Well, you know, the Bible is just as current today as the day it was written, and it's really more up-to-date than the morning newspaper. In fact, it tells you what's going to come in the future. So that's why we share the Book of Books, and God is way ahead of the current contemporary world. And when we're on with Him, in touch with Him, and following His Word day by day, believe me, folks, we're really the only ones that are really in touch with what's coming and what's happening day by day. And His grace and His Word and His love and His patience and His mercy and His peace are all yours if you simply claim them and take them to be yours to walk with.

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1: How do you do? Czechoslovakia, created after the First World War, was a stable, democratic country, a great place to live. The man in this story was born there in the 30s when Hitler came to power. This is the account of his remarkable journey away from his country, that no longer exists, to a place where his heart and mind and very life were unshackled.

We turn once again to Streams in the Desert, Volume 2, from the files and unpublished writings of Mrs. Charles Cowman. James 4 says, "Ye ought to say, if the Lord will." And Psalm 9 says, "Thou, Lord, hast not forsaken them that seek thee." They that most feel every word they speak, and every thought they think in prayer, they whose apprehensions of God are most overwhelming, whose affections to God are most spiritually passionate, whose prayers are most wrestling and graciously pressing, these are the men that pray best and love God best. Though an archer shoot not so high as he aims, yet the higher he takes his aim, the higher he shoots. One cold winter, many years ago, the people of a certain town were in great trouble. A hostile army was marching down upon them, and they had little doubt the cruel soldiers would destroy their homes. In one family, there was an aged grandmother. While the others were fearing and worrying, the grandmother was praying that God would protect them, and that he would build a wall of defense round about them. During the night, they heard the tramping of many feet and other fearful sounds, but no harm came to them. In the morning, they found that just beyond the house, the drifted snow had built a wall that had kept the soldiers from coming to their home. "See," said the grandmother, "God did build a wall around us." "I do not believe," said T.L. Kyler, "there is such a thing in the history of God's kingdom as a prayer offered in the right spirit that is forever left unanswered. To pray is to desire, but it is to desire what God would have us to desire. He who desires not from the bottom of his heart offers a deceitful prayer." Again, Psalm 9, "Thou, Lord, hast not forsaken them that seek thee."

0: You are the only one who ought to be you. And I'm the only one who ought to be me. Hi, I'm Chuck Swindoll. There ought not be another one exactly like you or like me. There are no clones. You get it, parents? You've got three, maybe four children. They start out very differently. Hey, let them be different. Some are dreamy and artistic. Others are energetic and inquisitive. Some will be interested in athletics, some music. Some couldn't care less about either. The problem with parents is we push our children, and we can ruin their childhoods by trying to force them to become someone they were never meant to be. Let them be who they are, and you just get busy being you.
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There were three crosses on Calvary's brow. On one was a man dying in sin. He did not receive Jesus. Opposite him was another man, a penitent, who was dying to sin, for he received Jesus as Savior and Lord. And on the middle cross was one dying for sin. Having no sin of his own and being God's anointed, he could die for others. The central cross made all the difference for those two thieves hanging alongside of Jesus, the difference between an eternal hell and an eternal heaven. Which do you choose?

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1: Unshackled of Pacific Garden Mission presents History's Greatest Sermons, where we share the personal history of godly men who brought forth the truth of the gospel in powerful sermons to a world long ago. Can you imagine sitting at the feet of one of history's greatest preachers and hearing their greatest sermons? Picture yourself on an old wooden pew in Charles Spurgeon's London church, or perched in a tree in the fields of a George Whitefield revival, or striding down the sawdust trail at a Billy Sunday prayer meeting. Whatever the scene, hearing these great sermons from the past will be as fitting to today's Christians as the day they were first preached. And now, here are your hosts, Tim Lundeen and Kelly Robbins.
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2: 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One of them is history's greatest sermons broadcast on BBN out of Wakarusa, Indiana, from a listener named Diana. Mm-hmm. 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
3: Okay.
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3: Yes.
2: And you can ask them. 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Now, that being said, if our good listener, Diana, does she hear this program on a different radio station? And she's asking for someone else? Because here I am answering her question. But if we're not on that station, how is she going to hear this answer?
3: Online.
2: That's right.
3: Phones.
2: Yes, on the app.
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3: And so the good news is, and I am a radio girl, so I adore radio, but by going through the app, you can listen at any time when it's convenient for you. You can re-listen, you can back it up. Because like today, we're going to get into it in a minute. It's a little bit wordy. It's toothy.
2: Yes.
3: And I would be one where I'd want to hear it more than once, just because it's dense like that. Good dense.
2: But yes. Yeah. We thank you for your questions and feedback. And also, as a reminder to us, encourage you. If you've been enjoying History's Greatest Sermons, send us a message. Check us out online, all the social media contacts. Mm-hmm. One more thing about listening to previous episodes. Sometimes we're introduced to a part two of something.
3: Yeah.
2: And you're going to want to go back and listen to part one.
3: Yeah.
2: But that's not this case today. Today, we are going to hear a sermon from someone we've heard before, E.M. Bounds. His name is Edward McKendry Bounds. And last time we heard from him, we got a little bit more of a history of his background. I won't give you too much. He's a guy who, at the age of 14, he was basically orphaned, and he headed off to California to do the gold rush thing. And it didn't pan out. Right, okay. Yeah. So that was then. His main emphasis in a lot of his writings and his sermons has been prayer.
3: Mm-hmm.
2: Now we'll get to that.
3: Mm-hmm.
2: Okay. So remember that. Hold that in mind. Today's sermon is going to be about unction. Do you know what unction means?
3: There is a toothy word.
2: Yes.
3: So let's come back to the word unction in just a second.
2: Okay.
3: Here is a word about words, because there's words like benison, promulgated, convecticle, cordial,
2: right.
3: Being cordial,
2: right.
3: Aver, vitalized truth or famine, and many others like that.
2: Yes.
3: And so unction goes in with that. I think there was an understanding at the time what most of these were, because people talked in a different way at the time this sermon was given out. So there's a beneficence about unction.
2: Yes. You could argue they talked in a better way, but that's just me. I'm a
3: it
2: word
3: was
2: guy.
3: Deep and rich and full. And so you have to listen slow.
2: Here is a quick online, I'm cheating by using my phone, definition of unction. Okay, this is what it says, noun. The act of anointing as part of a religious, ceremonial, or healing ritual, an ointment or oil.
3: Mm-hmm.
2: So the actual thing with which one is anointed, or something that serves to soothe, a balm.
3: So here's the quote. I'm going to give it to you, and you'll hear it again.
2: Yes.
3: But this way you get to hear it twice.
2: Yes.
3: One bright benison, which private prayer brings down upon the ministry, is an indescribable and inimitable something, an unction from the Holy One.
2: Wow. Today's message is called Unction, and it's excerpted from a book, Power Through Prayer, by E.M. Bounds. Let's take a listen and hear what he has to say.
4: Unction, a necessity. One bright benison which private prayer brings down upon the ministry is an indescribable and inimitable something, an unction from the Holy One. If the anointing which we bear come not from the Lord of hosts, we are deceivers, since only in prayer can we obtain it. Let us continue instant, constant, fervent in supplication. Let your fleece lie on the thrashing floor of supplication till it is wet with the dew of heaven. A quote from Charles Hayden Spurgeon. Alexander Knox, a Christian philosopher of the days of Wesley, not an adherent but a strong personal friend of Wesley, and with much spiritual sympathy with the Wesleyan movement, writes, "It is strange and lamentable, but I verily believe the fact to be that except among Methodists and Methodistical clergymen, there is not much interesting preaching in England. The clergy, too generally, have absolutely lost the art. There is, I conceive, in the great laws of the moral world, a kind of secret understanding, like the affinities in chemistry, between rightly promulgated religious truth and the deepest feelings of the human mind. Where the one is duly exhibited, the other will respond. Did not our hearts burn within us? But to this devout feeling is indispensable in the speaker. Now, I am obliged to state from my own observation that this unction, as the French not unfitly term it, is beyond all comparison more likely to be found in England in a Methodist conventicle than in a parish church. This, and this alone, seems really to be that which fills the Methodist houses and thins the churches. I am, I verily think, no enthusiast. I am a most sincere and cordial churchman, a humble disciple of the school of Hale and Boyle, of Burnett and Leighton. Now, I must aver that when I was in this country 2 years ago, I did not hear a single preacher who taught me like my own great masters, but such as are deemed Methodistical. And I now despair of getting an atom of heart instruction from any other quarter. The Methodist preachers, however I may not always approve of all their expressions, do most assuredly diffuse this true religion and undefiled. I felt real pleasure last Sunday. I can bear witness that the preacher did at once speak the words of truth and soberness. There was no eloquence. The honest man never dreamed of such a thing. But there was far better, a cordial communication of vitalized truth. I say vitalized because what he declared to others, it was impossible not to feel he lived on himself. This unction is the art of preaching. The preacher who never had this unction never had the art of preaching. The preacher who lost this unction has lost the art of preaching. Whatever other arts he may have and retain, the art of sermon making, the art of eloquence, the art of great clear thinking, the art of pleasing an audience, he has lost the divine art of preaching. This unction makes God's truth powerful and interesting, draws and attracts, edifies, convicts, saves. This unction vitalizes God's revealed truth, makes it living and life-giving. Even God's truth spoken without this unction is light, dead, and deadening. Though abounding in truth, though weighty with thought, though sparkling with rhetoric, though powerful by earnestness, without this divine unction, it issues in death and not in life. Mr. Spurgeon says, "I wonder how long we might beat our brains before we could plainly put into word what is meant by preaching with unction. Yet he who preaches knows its presence, and he who hears soon detects its absence. Samaria, in famine, typifies a discourse without it. Jerusalem, with her feast of fat things full of marrow, may represent a sermon enriched with it. Everyone knows what the freshness of the morning is when orient pearls abound on every blade of grass. But who can describe it, much less produce it of itself? Such is the mystery of spiritual anointing. We know, but we cannot tell to others what it is. It is as easy as it is foolish to counterfeit it. Unction is a thing which you cannot manufacture, and its counterfeits are worse than worthless. Yet it is in itself priceless, and beyond measure needful if you would edify believers and bring sinners to Christ. Speak for eternity. Above all things, cultivate your own spirit. A word spoken by you when your conscience is clear and your heart full of God's Spirit is worth 10,000 words spoken in unbelief and sin. Remember that God, and not man, must have the glory. If the veil of the world's machinery were lifted off, how much we would find is done in answer to the prayers of God's children. Robert Murray McShane. Unction is that indefinable, indescribable something which an old renowned Scotch preacher describes thus. There is sometimes somewhat in preaching that cannot be ascribed either to matter or expression, and cannot be described what it is, or from whence it cometh, but with a sweet violence it pierceth into the heart and affections, and comes immediately from the Word. But if there be any way to obtain such a thing, it is by the heavenly disposition of the speaker. We call it unction. It is this unction which makes the Word of God quick and powerful, and sharper than any two-edged sword, piercing even to the dividing asunder of soul and spirit, and of the joints and marrow, and a discerner of the thoughts and intents of the heart. It is this unction which gives the words of the preacher such point, sharpness, and power, and which creates such friction and stir in many a dead congregation. The same truths have been told in the strictness of the letter, smooth as human oil could make them, but no signs of life. Not a pulse throb, all as peaceful as the grave, and as dead. The same preacher in the meanwhile receives a baptism of this unction. The divine inflatus is on him. The letter of the word has been embellished and fired by this mysterious power, and the throbbings of life begin. Life which receives, or life which resists. The unction pervades and convicts the conscience and breaks the heart. This divine unction is the feature which separates and distinguishes true gospel preaching from all other methods of presenting the truth, and which creates a wide spiritual chasm between the preacher who has it and the one who has it not. It backs and impregns revealed truth with all the energy of God. Unction is simply putting God in his own word and on his own preachers. By mighty and great prayerfulness, and by continual prayerfulness, it is all potential and personal to the preacher. It inspires and clarifies his intellect, gives insight and grasp and projecting power. It gives to the preacher heart power, which is greater than head power, and tenderness, purity, force flow from the heart by it. Enlargement, freedom, fullness of thought, directness and simplicity of utterance are the fruits of this unction. Often, earnestness is mistaken for this unction. He who has the divine unction will be earnest in the very spiritual nature of things, but there may be a vast deal of earnestness without the least mixture of unction. Earnestness and unction look alike from some points of view. Earnestness may be readily and without detection substituted or mistaken for unction. It requires a spiritual eye and a spiritual taste to discriminate. Earnestness may be sincere, serious, ardent and persevering. It goes at a thing with good will, pursues it with perseverance, and urges it with ardor, puts force in it. But all these forces do not rise higher than the mere human. The man is in it. The whole man, with all that he has of will and heart, of brain and genius, of planning and working and talking, he has set himself to some purpose which has mastered him, and he pursues to master it. There may be none of God in it. There may be little of God in it, because there is so much of the man in it. He may present pleas in advocacy of his earnest purpose, which please or touch and move or overwhelm with conviction of their importance. And in all this earnestness may move along earthly ways, being propelled by human forces only, its altar made by earthly hands, and its fire kindled by earthly flames. It is said of a rather famous preacher of gifts, whose construction of Scripture was to his fancy or purpose, that he grew very eloquent over his own exegesis. So men grow exceeding earnest over their own plans or movements. Earnestness may be selfishness simulated. What of unction? It is the indefinable in preaching which makes it preaching. It is that which distinguishes and separates preaching from all mere human addresses. It is the divine in preaching. It makes the preaching sharp to those who need sharpness. It distills as the dew to those who need to be refreshed. It is well described as a two-edged sword of heavenly temper keen, and double were the wounds it made wherever it glanced between. 'Twas death to sin, 'twas life to all who mourned for sin. It kindled in its silent strife, made war and peace within. This unction comes to the preacher not in the study, but in the closet. It is heaven's distillation in answer to prayer. It is the sweetest exhalation of the Holy Spirit. It impregnates, suffuses, softens, percolates, cuts, and soothes. It carries the word like dynamite, like salt, like sugar, makes the word a soother, an arranger, a revealer, a searcher, makes the hearer a culprit or a saint, makes him weep like a child and live like a giant, opens his heart and his purse as gently, yet as strongly as the spring opens the leaves. This unction is not the gift of genius. It is not found in the halls of learning. No eloquence can woo it. No industry can win it. No prelatical hands can confer it. It is the gift of God, the signet set to his own messengers. It is heaven's knighthood given to the chosen true and brave ones who have sought this anointed honor through many an hour of tearful wrestling prayer. Earnestness is good and impressive. Genius is gifted and great. Thought kindles and inspires, but it takes a diviner endowment, a more powerful energy than earnestness or genius or thought to break the chains of sin, to win estranged and depraved hearts to God, to repair the breaches and restore the church to her old ways of purity and power. Nothing but this holy unction can do this. All the minister's efforts will be vanity, or worse than vanity if he have not unction. Unction must come down from heaven and spread a savor and feeling and relish over his ministry, and among the other means of qualifying himself for his office. The Bible must hold the first place, and the last also must be given to the Word of God in prayer. A quote by Richard Cecil. In the Christian system, unction is the anointing of the Holy Ghost, separating unto God's work and qualifying for it. This unction is the one divine enablement by which the preacher accomplishes the peculiar and saving ends of preaching. Without this unction, there are no true spiritual results accomplished. The results and forces in preaching do not rise above the results of unsanctified speech. Without unction, the former is as potent as the pulpit. This divine unction on the preacher generates through the Word of God the spiritual results that flow from the gospel. And without this unction, these results are not secured. Many pleasant impressions may be made, but these all fall far below the ends of gospel preaching. This unction may be simulated. There are many things that look like it. There are many results that resemble its effects, but they are foreign to its results and to its nature. The fervor or softness excited by a pathetic or emotional sermon may look like the movements of the divine unction, but they have no pungent, perpetrating, heart-breaking force. No heart-healing balm is there in these surface, sympathetic, emotional movements. They are not radical, neither sin-searching nor sin-curing. This divine unction is the one distinguishing feature that separates true gospel preaching from all other methods of presenting truth. It backs and interpenetrates the revealed truth with all the force of God. It illumines the word and broadens and enriches the intellect and empowers it to grasp and apprehend the word. It qualifies the preacher's heart and brings it to that condition of tenderness, of purity, of force and light that are necessary to secure the highest results. This unction gives to the preacher liberty, an enlargement of thought and soul, a freedom, fullness, and directness of utterance that can be secured by no other process. Without this unction on the preacher, the gospel has no more power to propagate itself than any other system of truth. This is the seal of its divinity. Unction in the preacher puts God in the gospel. Without the unction, God is absent, and the gospel is left to the low and unsatisfactory forces that the ingenuity, interest, or talents of men can devise to enforce and project its doctrines. It is in this element that the pulpit oftener fails than in any other element. Just at this all-important point, it lapses. Learning it may have brilliancy, and eloquence may delight and charm. Sensation or less offensive methods may bring the populace in crowds. Mental power may impress and enforce truth with all its resources. But without this unction, each and all these will be as the fretful assault of the waters on a Gibraltar. Spray and foam may cover and spangle, but the rocks are there still, unimpressed and unimpressible. The human heart can no more be swept off its hardness and sin by these human forces than these rocks can be swept away by the ocean's ceaseless flow. This unction is the consecration force, and its presence the continuous test of that consecration. It is this divine anointing on the preacher that secures his consecration to God and his work. Other forces and motives may call him to the work, but this only is consecration. A separation to God's work by the power of the Holy Spirit is the only consecration recognized by God as legitimate. The unction, the divine unction, this heavenly anointing is what the pulpit needs and must have. This divine and heavenly oil put on it by the imposition of God's hand must soften and lubricate the whole man, heart, head, spirit, until it separates him with a mighty separation from all earthly, secular, worldly, selfish motives and aims, separating him to everything that is pure and godlike. It is the presence of this unction on the preacher that creates the stir and friction in many a congregation. The same truths have been told in the strictness of the letter, but no ruffle has been seen, no pain or pulsation felt. All is quiet as a graveyard. Another preacher comes, and this mysterious influence is on him. The letter of the word has been fired by the Spirit. The throes of a mighty movement are felt. It is the unction that pervades and stirs the conscience and breaks the heart. Unctionless preaching makes everything hard, dry, acrid, dead. This unction is not a memory or an era of the past only. It is a present, realized, conscious fact. It belongs to the experience of the man as well as to his preaching. It is that which transforms him into the image of his divine master, as well as that by which he declares the truths of Christ with power. It is so much the power in the ministry as to make all else seem feeble and vain without it, and by its presence to atone for the absence of all other and feebler forces. This unction is not an inalienable gift. It is a conditional gift, and its presence is perpetuated and increased by the same process by which it was at first secured, by unceasing prayer to God, by impassioned desires after God, by estimating it, by seeking it with tireless ardor, by deeming all else loss and failure without it. How and whence comes this unction? Direct from God in answer to prayer. Praying hearts only are the hearts filled with this holy oil. Praying lips only are anointed with this divine unction. Prayer. Much prayer is the price of preaching unction. Prayer. Much prayer is the one sole condition of keeping this unction. Without unceasing prayer, the unction never comes to the preacher. Without perseverance in prayer, the unction, like the manna overkept, breeds worms.
2: That was E.M. Bounds, portrayed by Mark Forrest.
3: All right.
2: During the sermon, he gave a few definitions or descriptions of this unction. And he ultimately explains how it comes from God and his word, right?
3: Yes.
2: He explains a number of things, but he does say that. Mm-hmm. And one thing that caught me was, it's not earnestness.
3: Exactly.
2: That one quote that stuck out was, earnestness is all man. Mm-hmm. There's very little of God in it.
3: Horizontal.
2: What did you think of that?
3: I believe it's easy to confuse them because you might want unction in your earnestness. And whether you have it or not, we start to feel like the earnestness should win the day. So I'll run with that. But the wrestling with prayer aspect, when you know that something is of the Lord, you know it in your knower. And there's something more to the outflow of that. The different ears to hear, eyes to see, heart to speak.
2: Yeah.
3: And he mentions that it connects the conscience and breaks the heart. There's a broken heart on our part.
2: Oh, yeah.
3: That earnestness cannot compete with.
2: Right, right. I was thinking along those lines, I was thinking, sometimes we hear of these great theological terms. One way to know or to better recognize the true is, what is the counterfeit?
3: Yes.
2: What is the enemy's way of saying, like, oh, look over here. This is shiny and pretty, you know, like this will attract your attention.
3: This will do it.
2: And when he started to talk about this earnestness or this this skill.
3: Mm-hmm.
2: And I don't want to say that he was entirely against that skill. I mean, if you can improve your skill as a presenter and an orator, you should. But we're so caught up in that.
3: Right.
2: That you could be completely missing the Holy Spirit.
3: Tim, it's exactly like living our Christian faith walk.
2: Mm-hmm.
3: That if we get to the place where I got to know what I got to do, and if I check the boxes, I'm good.
2: Right.
3: This is that.
2: Right.
3: And you're not. It isn't. It is completely relational and filled with, rather than do, according to.
2: Halfway in, he says, unction is the indefinable thing in preaching that makes it preaching. It's kind of like you said, that can't quite put my finger on it thing, where you're like, that was definitely a word from the Lord and not just a pleasant speech.
3: Yes.
2: And I can't, what was the word he used when he was saying, you know, it's just a presentation or something?
3: Well, there's a conditional response. And when something has been filled with the Lord, you can look across the congregation and see the Lord at work everywhere.
2: Yeah.
3: But what that would mean to me would be different than what it would mean to you, because
2: It's
3: the Holy Spirit.
2: Yes.
3: Otherwise, everybody will nod and smile and agree that this was good here, here, and here, again with the checkboxes.
2: Yeah, like we were, if it was mere entertainment, we were all equally entertained.
3: Correct.
2: But if the Holy Spirit flowing through the words and actual preaching happening, we are all moved, but moved on different levels.
3: And the broken heart is the measure.
2: He says, I like when he said, unctionless preaching makes everything hard, dry, acrid, dead. Man, just a great,
3: desiccated.
2: It's very punchy. Yeah, but I mean, it's true. So here's the part of his final call and part of ours. How and from where comes this unction? And what was his answer? Do you remember?
3: Has to be prayer.
2: It has to be prayer.
3: And not just a little, not just pray about it, pray for it, pray with it, pray on your knees. It is a wrestling.
2: Remember,
3: and until you've done that, it's no.
2: Remember what I said earlier in the intro, that a lot of his books and a lot of his sermons had to do with prayer, which is surprising, because when I first heard this sermon, I wasn't even thinking that, because he gets to the tail end and he's like, so where does this unction come from?
3: Yeah.
2: Prayer. And I'm hitting my head thinking, of course.
3: Oh, there it
2: is. Of course that's where he would go. That's always his answer, but it usually is the
3: correct
2: answer.
3: Back it up and listen to the end of this again.
2: That's right.
3: Yeah.
2: Now, what do you do? Here's a quick question before we close. What do you do if you think your pastor doesn't preach with unction?
3: Off the top of my head, you start by praying for him.
2: Yeah.
3: Because that is a parenting tool as well.
2: Hmm.
3: There's a place where you come to that you realize you've had your say. And the next step is close your mouth and keep it all in prayer.
2: Yeah.
3: And so much more happens then. Pray for your pastor. Pray for your ministers.
2: Yeah. Keep doing that. Going to God in prayer with these requests in all things and at all times, right?
3: That's it.
2: And it would be amazing if every preacher could preach with unction, and that is the way that it should be. We all want our preachers to be preaching with unction, and if they're not, you can't just throw this sermon in their face and say, how come you're not doing this? The most you can do is pray for them.
3: Right. And the most is a lot.
2: Yeah.
3: We have power.
2: Thank you again for listening to History's Greatest Sermons.
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Jesus used the analogy of building to describe the different ways people respond to his teaching and how their lives will stand the test of trials. Some remain firm, others collapse. He pointed to the foundation as the key. A faith erected upon Jesus Christ, the rock, is secure. A faith that rests upon anything or anyone else is like a house built on sand. Some people rely on their intelligence or on false philosophies. Others think they can't erect a spiritual life on ritual or good works, like baptism, church membership, or kind deeds. They don't realize that even these good things cannot serve as a foundation. Make sure, my friend, your foundation is upon that old story of Jesus.

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0: From our Japanese ministry comes this note of testimony. Last Sunday, a man came to our chat and he left a message. His question was, what should I do to be saved? He was bothered by guilt. Our chat representative shared that salvation was not of works, but by faith. And he recommended him to read how to get to heaven in the BBN website. Well, he read the page and emailed us that he believed in Jesus as his personal Savior. Praise the Lord. Giving the winds the Bible voice in 8 languages, including Japanese. This is BBN.

The Apostle Paul spent a great deal of time in prison, captivity, and under house arrest. During one of those times, he wrote a letter to Timothy, and some very helpful words can be found in 2 Timothy chapter 2, verses 1 through 9. He tells Timothy that God's grace leads to strength in verse 1. God's plan is still disciple-making. And finally, God's word is not bound even when we are.

We read some remarkable words in John chapter 5 about the obedience of Christ. I can of mine own self do nothing. As I hear, I judge, and my judgment is just, because I seek not mine own will, but the will of the Father which sent me. Christ is our great example in all things, even in that of obedience to the Father and His will. As the perfect Son, He obeyed His Father in all things. I do nothing of myself. He said, But as my Father hath taught me, I speak these things. And He that sent me is with me. The Father hath not left me alone, for I do always those things that please Him. Oh, if we could only have those words in our hearts every day.

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Thank you for partnering with us. Remember, those who work in BBN chat are biblical advisors as they address spiritual issues and questions on the hearts and minds of our listeners, many who are struggling even with suicidal thoughts each day. Just pray for us that we would have that word of encouragement, that word from the Word of God to minister to those whose hearts are heavy today.

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1: And it came to pass that in the morning watch, the Lord looked unto the hosts of the Egyptians through the pillar of fire and of the cloud, and troubled the hosts of the Egyptians. The interesting thing to note here is God worked through the pillar of fire and the cloud. And I think this represents the Holy Spirit. God works through the Holy Spirit. He does today. And here you find him moving through the Holy Spirit, or through the pillar of cloud and the pillar of fire. And they were led as the child of God should be led today by the Spirit of God.
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3: How do you do? Why do people gamble, taking chances when the odds are against them? The man in this story knows why he gambled. He wanted attention because he felt unwanted. He lost more than he won until he took the biggest risk of his life, one that turned out to be a sure thing when his heart and mind and very life were unshackled.
4: Did the doctor look at Floyd today?
5: Yes. He has infantile paralysis.
4: Polio? Oh, I'll bet little Joey had it too.
5: What are we gonna do? I don't want to lose another son.
4: Where is he?
5: Quarantined.
4: It's for the best.
5: If we lose Floyd, I don't know what I'll do.
3: Bringing hope to a troubled world, this is Unshackled. True life stories dramatized and produced in Chicago by Pacific Garden Mission. To a homeless person who piles up leaves for a bed, a real bunk with a pillow is the height of luxury. To sleep between clean sheets and wake up to a hearty breakfast can stir up the desire for change. That's why Pacific Garden Mission welcomes each guest, providing shelter to hundreds of men, women, and children each day. Fresh clothing, as well as medical and dental treatment, are also available without charge, thanks to caring friends who send financial and material gifts. The mission offers classes and counseling to improve their ability to function in the world. Pastors and counselors share the truth that will set them free of past failures. And that same message goes out to the world through this program. Now for broadcast around the earth, here is episode number 3931 in the series Unshackled, the program that makes you face yourself and think.
6: Floyd! You better get home right now, you hear? Floyd!
4: Is he gone again?
6: Yes, he took off when I wasn't paying attention.
4: Hard to believe we used to worry about him not being able to walk again.
6: Now he runs away every chance he gets. I even tried hiding his shoes, but he ran off barefoot.
4: A 5-year-old shouldn't be out after dark.
6: Try telling him that.
4: I'm not telling him anymore. I'm gonna beat his behind when he gets back, and I'm gonna get a dog chain and a padlock, see if he runs away again.
3: Why would a 5-year-old run away from home? Turns out it was the same reason he ran off at 25, but with different results. This is the true testimony of Floyd Plum, right now from the classic files of Unshackled.
7: I was 4 when I contracted polio and lost my speech. It returned with a stutter. We were very poor. No friends, no toys, so I started running away at 5. My parents tried to keep me home, but as soon as they removed the dog chain, I was gone again. Rowdy companions taught me to smoke cigarette butts we picked up.

0: off the ground. I spent 2 years in second grade because I was too sleepy and too ornery to care. We moved around as Dad took various jobs. In Michigan, a train dispatcher took an interest in me, got me to quit smoking, I did better in school. Then we moved again.
1: Where's that son of mine now?
2: I don't know. He was here right after school.
1: Oh.
2: Said they put him back in third grade, and he was real upset.
1: It's where he belongs. He just finished second grade. Twice.
2: But he told them he was in fourth grade.
1: And they believed him?
2: He was doing better, honey. Even you noticed. He wasn't stuttering as much, and he was home at night more. Now he's ashamed and doesn't even want to try. You going out to look for it?
1: No, I'm gonna go shoot some pool. I'll keep an eye out for him.
0: Maybe if Dad hadn't spent so much time in pool halls and card rooms, he wouldn't have been so poor. My parents quit trying to keep me home when I was 10. We moved from Michigan back to Defiance, Ohio, where a gang of boys welcomed me with a fight. My opponent nearly broke my jaw, but I got even with a baseball bat and became one of them. I set pins in a bowling alley until 11, then played poker with friends, staying out until midnight or even 2 o'clock in the morning. When I was 11, my dad tried to help me.
1: Floyd, stop right where you are. Straighten up, you walk all hunched over.
0: But I can't.
1: Yes, you can. Throw out your chest. Go on. Aha, that's better.
0: Do you know...
1: Stop right there. Anytime you talk and start stuttering, stop. Don't try to say another word because you'll only get worse. You understand?
0: Yes.
1: Don't hurry. Each time you stutter, go back and start all over again, but take it slower. Now, what did you want to ask me?
0: I want you to help me find some old skates. I want to make a scooter.
1: See? That time you said it much better.
0: I liked all sports and could out-wrestle most boys my age. My favorite was pitching horseshoes, and I became an expert. But I was very insecure and bluffed to cover my feelings of inferiority. When I was 11, my aunt and uncle invited me to spend the summer on their farm. They were very religious.
3: Did you understand what we read in the Bible this morning, Floyd?
0: I think so.
3: You come to God in humility. Do you know what humility is?
0: I think so.
3: It's the opposite of pride. You acknowledge that he's God and you're not. No, I'm serious. Most people think they control their own lives. They don't realize that it's the goodness of God that leads to repentance. They get away with doing bad things and think it's okay, but someday we must give an account to God for our lives, for the way we use the talent he gave us.
0: I don't have any talents. Except horseshoes.
3: You have more? You just haven't discovered them yet. The Bible says, "For we are his workmanship, created in Christ Jesus unto good works, which God hath before ordained that we should walk in them." But, and this is important, first you have to come to God in repentance and ask him to save you. And that's where most people stumble. They can't get past their pride. Do you ever read the Bible?
0: I tried once, but I can't understand it.
3: Well, keep trying. God's word is truth, and you'll have a much better life if you follow Jesus. Okay?
0: Okay.
3: The Bible says, "For by grace are ye saved through faith, and that not of yourselves, it is the gift of God, not of works, lest any man should boast."
0: I was interested, but I thought I couldn't do what he wanted me to do. My dad stayed on me about stuttering and walking tall. I overcame the stutter, unless I was excited. By the age of 13, I was like other boys my age. That same year, I got drunk for the first time, and whenever I drank, I got mean. At 15, I was helping my brother-in-law paint a barn when the ladder slipped and I fell 40 feet.
2: They called and told me about the accident.
0: Yeah. I thought sure I was gonna die.
2: Thank God you're okay.
0: The doc said I'll be on crutches for a while.
2: It could have been a lot worse, son. What happened?
0: I had scaffold hooks, pulleys, and ropes over my shoulder. Just as I got over the hip of the barn, the ladder slipped. Hit the ground feet first, and then I hit my face.
2: Oh, I can see you're all bruised up. I was praying for you about the time you fell. Somehow I felt the need to pray for you. God is merciful. You might have been killed.
0: During that fall to the ground, I knew I was headed for hell. But as my body healed, I put those thoughts behind me. I stayed on course, getting drunk, constantly in trouble at school, playing hooky and pranks. I spent 3 years in the seventh grade, and the principal paddled me many times. But I also played football and baseball. Just before final exams, when I was 16, I was expelled from the school system. The next 4 years, I found and quit many jobs. At 20, I met Mildred, and we dated for 4 months, and then we decided to marry. Bad news, Millie. I was laid off at the factory today.
4: Oh, no. Our wedding's in 2 weeks. Do you think we should call it off?
0: No. We're getting married.
4: Some wedding present, huh?
0: Yeah. I'll have to sell my new car and pay off the loan. I can buy a used one.
4: Can we afford to get an apartment?
0: Not unless I find another job.
4: We can live with my folks for a little while.
0: Mine too. But that'll get old fast.
4: I'll pray that you get another job soon, Floyd.
0: I'm glad you're religious, Millie. You're like my mom. But I'm not into that church stuff. Work was scarce after we married in late July. We lived with Mildred's folks for a while and then mine. I worked odd jobs, but the depression got worse and jobs were even harder to find. Our son was born 2 years after we married, but I still drank and gambled with the little money I made when I had work. Playing checkers was free, so I played until I was sick of it. One night I had a paycheck and played poker for money, hoping to score.
5: Okay, the ace bets. Everybody gonna stay in for another card? The ace still looks good. What are you gonna do?
0: That's what I'm gonna do.
5: Well, I'll see then. And I'll raise it.
0: Mighty thoughtful of you.
5: I'm kind-hearted. I want to give you a chance.
0: Let's see how good a chance.
5: What do you got, kid?
0: Enough to win the pot. Aces full of tens.
5: Oh, good hand. But not good enough. Look at this.
0: Oh. I don't believe it.
5: You don't believe it? There's four kings in every deck. Sorry, kid. That didn't take long, did it?
0: I lost my whole paycheck and came home drunk. I even tried to give our 2-year-old son some beer. Mildred and I got into an argument about it, and I choked her. Guilt dogged me after that, making me even more volatile. Mildred went to live with her parents for several months, and I moved in with Mom and Dad. But Dad was unemployed, too. One night, he and I got into a terrible fight, and he stormed out of the house.
2: Your dad didn't want to have a fist fight with you, so he's going to your sister's place.
0: Let him walk 5 miles. I don't care.
2: Floyd, the Bible says, honor thy father and mother. That doesn't mean yelling at your dad that way.
0: He yelled at me, didn't he? Anyway, who cares what the Bible says?
2: It's God's word, son.
0: God's word? Don't you know there is no God?
2: Floyd, please.
0: Floyd, please. The Bible was written by men to keep people under their thumbs. It's all a myth. Adam and Eve in the garden, the flood.
2: I believe all of that, son, along with everything else that's written in the Bible.
0: Then you're nuts. Men came from monkeys, you know.
2: Floyd, we were made in the image of God, not animals. Animals have always been animals, and we've always been human.
0: I don't want to hear that. I'm leaving and I'm not coming back. Mom didn't say anything, but her quietness pierced my heart. I left, taking everything that was mine, which wasn't much. I wrote to an uncle who was a minister and told him I needed a change of life, but he didn't invite me to come because he and Dad had been at odds for years. He wrote, however, with this advice: the day you don't feel like praying is the day you should pray. I sat alone and miserable in a pool hall, ashamed of what I'd become.
6: Very shortly, we'll hear the rest of Floyd's story. 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
0: 2 months after my fight with Dad, I sat in that grubby pool room and examined myself. A thought came to me. You have tried other things and failed. Now try God. But how? I was so bad. God wouldn't want me. Even so, I was determined, so I went to see my wife.
4: Are you drunk, Floyd?
0: No.
4: What did you want to see me about?
0: Will you go with me to Toledo?
4: What's in Toledo?
0: A church I want to go to.
4: You were never much interested in church.
0: This one's different.
4: How'd you hear about it?
0: Two of my aunts live there. They keep talking to me about it. I've heard the preacher on the radio, too.
4: It's a long way to go for church.
0: I want to change my life, honey. And I hear that this church helps you do that. A man I met last year told me people get saved all the time.
4: You won't give our little boy beer again, will you?
0: No, honey. I told you, I want to change.
4: Why don't you read the Bible, then?
0: I can't read, Millie.
4: Oh, Floyd.
0: I don't even know most of the words.
4: Oh, sweetie, I'm so sorry. I didn't know that.
0: Please go with me.
4: How are you going to get there? It's 80 miles to Toledo.
0: I bought this touring car. It'll get us there.
4: Where can we stay when we get there?
0: I have family there.
4: All right. We'll go with you.
0: Even though my wife was expecting again, we set out for Toledo on a cold day in March. My touring car had no side windows, so it was cold. Today it would be worth a fortune. Then, it was just transportation. First, the radiator froze up, so I thawed it and filled it with water again. I had enough money for only 1 gallon of gas to go 80 miles. I sure hope there's a good long slope from the top of this hill.
4: What good's that gonna do, Floyd?
0: Save us some gas. I hope. Use enough going up the hill. At least we can save some going back down. When we get over the top, I'm gonna shut off the engine and let her coast.
4: That'll save gas?
0: The slope is a long one. It is! Here we go.
4: So what kind of welcome do you think they'll give us in Toledo?
0: To be honest, they might tell us to turn around and get out.
4: Why?
0: Because they know me.
4: What'll we do then?
0: I don't know, Mildred.
4: You're down to 20 miles an hour, honey. Might as well start the engine.
0: Not until she's down to 5 miles an hour. We gotta get to Toledo.
4: Floyd! Behind you!
0: We got to the outskirts of Toledo on the fumes of gasoline and coasted into a gas station a mile from our destination. There I traded a lock and key for a gallon of gas and we headed out again. A couple of blocks away, smoke began pouring out from under the hood of the car.
4: Stop the car, Floyd! It might explode!
0: There's only a gallon of gas in it. That isn't much.
4: Can you believe it? We're right in front of a fire station!
0: And here comes a fireman.
7: Well, we don't normally give curb service, but the boys will be right out with extinguishers. Why don't you go on and raise the hood?
0: God was with us, providing every need. The fireman quenched the fire, fixed the short, and we drove to my relative's house. They knew about my past, but welcomed us anyway because God had touched their hearts. I wanted God to change me more than I'd ever wanted anything before. And that night I prayed. God, I want my life to change, but I don't know how. Please show me the way. If you give me directions, I promise to accept your truth. The following Sunday night, we went to the church my aunts had told me about. My dear mother had taken me to church several times, but never had I heard preaching like this.
3: People talk about searching for God, but God's not lost. You are. In the Gospel of Luke, chapter 19, verse 10, Jesus said, "For the Son of Man is come to seek and to save that which was lost." We lost our relationship with God in the Garden of Eden when Adam sinned by disobedience. The prophet Isaiah wrote in chapter 59, verse 2, "But your iniquities have separated between you and your God, and your sins have hid his face from you that he will not hear." You are lost. You can't approach God with all those sins on your soul. He is holy. He dwells in light, and you dwell in darkness. The Bible says, "All have sinned and come short of the glory of God. There is none righteous, no, not one." Just as he promised, God sent his only begotten Son, Jesus Christ, to light the darkness, to show the way back to him. The Bible says in him was life, and the life was the light of men. But men loved darkness rather than light because their deeds were evil. God came looking for you. What a savior! He made himself of no reputation and took upon him the form of a servant and was made in the likeness of men. And being found in fashion as a man, he humbled himself and became obedient unto death, even the death of the cross. My friend, Christ died for your sins, not his. He lived a sinless life because he was the Son of God. If he could humble himself like that, you can humble yourself by coming forward to ask his forgiveness. Trust him.
0: I went to the altar and my wife came too. Some ladies offered to hold our son, but I wanted God's blessing on him too. At the altar I prayed, repenting of my sins and asking Jesus to be my Lord and Savior. He gave me instant peace and joy as well as direction, but I had much to learn. They gave me a pamphlet that contained the Gospel of John. I began trying to read it with a dictionary. A week later, I visited some worldly friends and I yielded to the temptation to drink with them. I felt horrible because I failed the Lord. That night, I repented. Lord, forgive me for taking that drink. I want so much to follow you, Jesus. Help me be strong to resist temptations. Please change me. My aunt gave me a Bible and encouraged me in the Lord. But I still had no job and the depression was getting harder. We stayed with relatives on the outskirts of Toledo while I searched for work. I'd get up at 4 in the morning and, having no gas for the car, I walked to town singing In the Garden. By evening, I was tired and decided to walk back to my relatives. And he walks with me and he talks with me.
5: Hey, can you tell me where the Stewart building is?
0: I don't know, but I know you, Bill. You teach Sunday school at my aunt's church.
5: I sure do. I know you, Floyd. Hop in. Let me give you a ride. I was glad to see you at the prayer meeting this week.
0: I'm gonna go every week. God sent you along, Bill. I was feeling a little discouraged.
5: These are tough times. Are you reading the Bible?
0: Yes. I have a hard time understanding it all. But I finished the Gospel of John.
5: Good! The Lord will guide you.
0: I have joy and peace. There's so much I don't know.
5: God says, my grace is sufficient for thee, for my strength is made perfect in weakness.
0: Tell me something, Bill. What happens if I sin again?
5: The Bible says, if we confess our sins, he is faithful and just to forgive us our sins, and to cleanse us from all unrighteousness.
0: That's a relief.
5: You're saved, once and for all, when you're born again. Jesus is your sufficiency. It's not only new life, it's a new way of life, trusting and obeying him.
0: I read the Bible every night after looking for a job all day. I finished the New Testament in 3 months. One day I applied at a rubber plant. The manager said he needed a good mill man, and because I had experience in a mill back in Defiance, he hired me. I worked there 3 years, even though we had periodic layoffs. Our daughter was born, we got our own apartment. During one layoff, I went back to see the boss.
8: You looking for work, Floyd?
0: Sure am.
8: You're a good worker, but the men, they don't like the way you talk about your religion. After all, they're religious too.
0: They complained?
8: Well, not in so many words. Don't get me wrong, we like your work, but we don't want you to talk about religion on the job.
0: I would sooner walk the streets than stop talking about the Lord. Jesus is the eternal Son of the living God.
8: Okay. Come to work in the morning.
0: A few years later, he let me hold Bible study with the men. When I was laid off again, I resumed my habit of looking for work in the morning and then coming home to read the Bible and pray every evening. A neighbor lady noticed and talked to Mildred about it.
4: She thinks you're strange.
0: Because I talked to her about the Lord?
4: No, because you don't stay out all day looking for a job.
0: God will provide. I've done my part and I'm trusting the Lord to help me.
4: She said, if I had a husband that would sit and read the Bible and pray every evening, I would boot him out because nobody is going to bring a job to your front door.
0: You never know, honey. Who was at the door? Somebody offering me a job at a manufacturing plant. That same day, our neighbor's husband was laid off from his job. So never doubt God's provision for his children. I bought a dump truck and started a business working 10 or 12 hours a day until my debts were paid. Then I sold the truck. But one debt that I could never have paid was for my sin. Only Jesus could pay that debt by his death on the cross for me.
6: Floyd and Mildred had three sons, two of whom were pastors and one a missionary in Africa. Two daughters also serve the Lord in their churches. Recently, we had an email from his grandson asking for copies of the original drama, so we decided to redo Floyd's story as a classic to demonstrate the power of godliness passing down through the generations. This power is available to you, listening friend. The Bible promises in 2 Corinthians chapter 5, verse 17, therefore, if any man be in Christ, he is a new creature. Old things are passed away. Behold, all things are become new. To begin your new life in Christ, will you pray with us? There are no special words. This prayer is simply meant to reflect the attitude of a humble heart. Dear God, I confess that I am a lost sinner and cannot save myself. I repent of my sins against you. I believe Jesus died for my sins on the cross. I believe he rose again and lives forevermore. Thank you for his sacrifice. Thank you for saving me. Come into my heart and life, Lord Jesus, and change me. In your name I pray, amen. If you need help with this life-changing decision, we urge you to call 1-888-NEED-HIM or visit chataboutjesus.com. 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This is program number 3931. Heard in the classic true story of Floyd Plum were Patrick Thompson, Jennifer Dimmitt, Kurt Nabig, Mara Kate Burns, Ed DiZzolo, and David Zarbach. 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Script, Kenitha Gabler and Jack O'Dell. 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

From Psalm 46, verses 1 and 2, we read, God is our refuge and strength, a very present help in trouble. Therefore we will not fear, though the earth be removed, and though the mountains be carried into the midst of the sea. Not only does our refuge provide safety and protection, but no other refuge will do. Our refuge, our sure foundation, is none other than our Savior, the Lord Jesus, to whom we have fled for refuge to lay hold upon the hope set before us.

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1: I was talking to a Christian radio station manager. 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
0: Theodore F. was known for his quiet but thorough teaching of the Word.
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3: Now Benjamin begat Bela his firstborn, Ashbel the second, and Ahera the third, Noah the fourth, and Rapha the fifth. And the sons of Bela were Adar, and Gera, and Abihud, and Abishua, and Naaman, and Ahoa, and Gera, and Shephufan, and Huram. And these are the sons of Ehud. These were the heads of the fathers of the inhabitants of Geba, and they removed them to Manahath. And Naaman, and Ahiah, and Gera, he removed them, and begat Uzzah, and Ahihud. And Shaharaim begat children in the country of Moab, after he had sent them away. Hushim and Beera were his wives. And he begat of Hodesh his wife, Jobab, and Zibiah, and Mesha, and Malcolm, and Ziaz, and Shekiah, and Mirma. These were his sons, heads of the fathers. And of Hushim he begat Abitab and Elpael. The sons of Elpael, Eber and Misham, and Shemed, who built Ono and Lod with the towns thereof, Beriah also, and Shema, who were heads of the fathers of the inhabitants of Aijalon, who drove away the inhabitants of Gath, and Ahio, Sheshach, and Jeremoth, and Zebediah, and Arad, and Adah, and Michael, and Ispah, and Johah, the sons of Beriah. And Zebediah, and Meshullam, and Hezekiah, and Heber, Ishmerai also, and Jezliah, and Jobab, the sons of Elpeel. And Jacob, and Zichri, and Zabdi, and Elienai, and Zilthai, and Eliel, and Adiah, and Beriah, and Shimrath, the sons of Shimhai. And Ishpan, and Heber, and Eliel, and Abdon, and Zichri, and Hanan, and Hananiah, and Elam, and Antothijah, and Iphidiah, and Penuel, the sons of Sheshach. And Shamsherai, and Shehariah, and Athaliah, and Jarisiah, and Eliah, and Zichri, the sons of Jeroham. These were heads of the fathers by their generations, chief men. These dwelt in Jerusalem. And at Gibeon dwelt the father of Gibeon, whose wife's name was Maacah, and her firstborn son, Abdon, and Zer, and Kish, and Baal, and Nadab, and Gedor, and Ahio, and Zachar. And Mikloth begat Shimeah, and these also dwelt with their brethren in Jerusalem over against them. And Ner begat Kish, and Kish begat Saul, and Saul begat Jonathan, and Malchishua, and Abinadab, and Eshbaal. And the son of Jonathan was Meribbaal, and Meribbaal begat Micah. And the sons of Micah were Python, and Melech, and Teriah, and Ahaz. And Ahaz begat Jehoiada, and Jehoiada begat Alameth, and Asmaveth, and Zimri. And Zimri begat Moza, and Moza begat Binah. Rapha was his son, Eleasa his son, Azel his son. And Azel had six sons, whose names are these, Azricam, Bokeru, and Ishmael, and Sheariah, and Obadiah, and Hanan. All these were the sons of Azel. And the sons of Eshek his brother were Ulam his firstborn, Jehush the second, and Eliphelet the third. And the sons of Ulam were mighty men of valor, archers, and had many sons, and sons' sons, and 150. All these are of the sons of Benjamin. Chapter 9. So all Israel were reckoned by genealogies, and behold, they were written in the book of the kings of Israel and Judah, who were carried away to Babylon for their transgression. Now the first inhabitants that dwelt in their possessions and their cities were the Israelites, the priests, Levites, and the Nethinims. And in Jerusalem dwelt of the children of Judah, and of the children of Benjamin, and of the children of Ephraim and Manasseh, Uthai the son of Ammihud, the son of Omri, the son of Imri, the son of Bani, of the children of Phares, the son of Judah. And of the Shilonites, Asaiah the firstborn and his sons. And of the sons of Zerah, Jeuel and their brethren, 690. And of the sons of Benjamin, Salu the son of Meshullam, the son of Hodaviah, the son of Hasenua, and Ibniah the son of Jeroham, and Elah the son of Uzai, the son of Mikri, and Meshullam the son of Shephathiah, the son of Ruel, the son of Ibnijah. And their brethren, according to their generations, 956. All these men were chief of the fathers in the house of their fathers. And of the priests, Jediah and Jehoiarib and Jachin, and Azariah the son of Hilkiah, the son of Meshullam, the son of Zadok, the son of Merioth, the son of Ahitub, the ruler of the house of God, and Adiah the son of Jehoram, the son of Pasher, the son of Malchijah, and Maaseiah, the son of Adiel, the son of Jazera, the son of Meshullam, the son of Meshillamith, the son of Immer, and their brethren, heads of the house of their fathers, 1,760, very able men for the work of the service of the house of God. And of the Levites, Shemaiah the son of Hashab, the son of Azricam, the son of Hashabiah, of the sons of Merari, and Bakbakar, Heresh, and Galal, and Mattaniah, the son of Micah, the son of Zichri, the son of Asaph, and Obadiah, the son of Shemaiah, the son of Galal, the son of Jeduthun, and Berechiah, the son of Asa, the son of Elkanah, that dwelt in the villages of the Netophathites. And the porters were Shalom and Akab, and Talmon and Ahiman, and their brethren. Shalom was the chief, who hitherto waited in the king's gate eastward. They were porters in the companies of the children of Levi. And Shalom, the son of Kori, the son of Ebiasaph, the son of Korah, and his brethren of the house of his father, the Korahites, were over the work of the service, keepers of the gates of the tabernacle. And their fathers, being over the host of the Lord, were keepers of the entry. And Phinehas, the son of Eleazar, was the ruler over them in time past, and the Lord was with him. And Zechariah, the son of Meshelemiah, was porter of the door of the tabernacle of the congregation. All these which were chosen to be porters in the gates were 212. These were reckoned by their genealogy in their villages, whom David and Samuel the seer did ordain in their set office. So they and their children had the oversight of the gates of the house of the Lord, namely the house of the tabernacle, by wards. In four quarters were the porters, toward the east, west, north, and south. And their brethren, which were in their villages, were to come after 7 days from time to time with them. For these Levites, the four chief porters, were in their set office, and were over the chambers and treasuries of the house of God. And they lodged round about the house of God, because the charge was upon them, and the opening thereof every morning pertained to them. And certain of them had the charge of the ministering vessels, that they should bring them in and out by tale. Some of them also were appointed to oversee the vessels and all the instruments of the sanctuary, and the fine flour and the wine and the oil and the frankincense and the spices. And some of the sons of the priests made the ointment of the spices. And Mattithiah, one of the Levites, who was the firstborn of Shalom the Korahite, had the set office over the things that were made in the pans. And other of their brethren of the sons of the Kohathites were over the showbread to prepare it every Sabbath. And these are the singers, chief of the fathers of the Levites, who remaining in the chambers were free, for they were employed in that work day and night. These chief fathers of the Levites were chief throughout their generations. These dwelt at Jerusalem. And in Gibeon dwelt the father of Gibeon, Jehiel, whose wife's name was Maacah, and his firstborn son, Abdon. Then Zur, and Kish, and Baal, and Ner, and Nadab, and Gedor, and Ahio, and Zechariah, and Mikloth. And Mikloth begat Shimeon, and they also dwelt with their brethren at Jerusalem over against their brethren. And Ner begat Kish, and Kish begat Saul, and Saul begat Jonathan, and Malchishua, and Abinadab, and Eshbaal. And the son of Jonathan was Meribbaal, and Meribbaal begat Micah. And the sons of Micah were Pithon, and Melech, and Tareah, and Ahaz. And Ahaz begat Jerah, and Jerah begat Alameth, and Asmaveth, and Zimri. And Zimri begat Moza, And Moza begat Binea, and Rephiah his son, Eleasa his son, Azel his son. And Azel had six sons whose names are these, Azricam, Bokeru, and Ishmael, and Sheariah, and Obadiah, and Hanan. These were the sons of Azel. Chapter 10. Now the Philistines fought against Israel, and the men of Israel fled from before the Philistines and fell down slain in Mount Gilboa. And the Philistines followed hard after Saul and after his sons. And the Philistines slew Jonathan and Abinadab and Malchishua, the sons of Saul. And the battle went sore against Saul, and the archers hit him, and he was wounded of the archers. Then said Saul to his armor-bearer, "Draw thy sword and thrust me through therewith, lest these uncircumcised come and abuse me." But his armor-bearer would not, for he was sore afraid. So Saul took a sword and fell upon it. And when his armor-bearer saw that Saul was dead, he fell likewise on the sword and died. So Saul died, and his three sons, and all his house died together. And when all the men of Israel that were in the valleys saw that they fled, and that Saul and his sons were dead, then they forsook their cities and fled, and the Philistines came and dwelt in them. And it came to pass on the morrow, when the Philistines came to strip the slain, that they found Saul and his sons fallen in Mount Gilboa. And when they had stripped him, they took his head and his armor, and sent into the land of the Philistines round about to carry tidings unto their idols and to the people. And they put his armor in the house of their gods, and fastened his head in the temple of Dagon. And when all Jabesh-Gilead heard all that the Philistines had done to Saul, they arose, all the valiant men, and took away the body of Saul and the bodies of his sons, and brought them to Jabesh, and buried their bones under the oak in Jabesh, and fasted 7 days. So Saul died for his transgression, which he committed against the Lord, even against the word of the Lord, which he kept not, and also for asking counsel of one that had a familiar spirit, to inquire of it, and inquired not of the Lord. Therefore he slew him, and turned the kingdom unto David, the son of Jesse.
2: We just heard 1 Chronicles chapters 8, 9, and 10. 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
1: Every person, with God's help and our encouragement, must decide to change. You know, it doesn't happen accidentally. Sometimes it's tough, and we're looking for real answers and solutions that God says, you know, these things are not necessarily going to be what you want them to be. But often the storm brings out the eagles, and the little birds take cover. Sometimes God puts us in the storms of life to make us like the eagle, to bear up under these things, that we might mature. And the great host of witnesses that stand about us, as Hebrews talks about, watching us run the race set before us, as Jesus Christ did, and endured the cross, despised the shame, and forever sat down at the right hand of the Father in heaven. So is the race that you and I have. And life isn't always pleasant and comfortable. Sometimes it puts us in the crossroads of people's lives where we may be embarrassed to stand, but we must stand. Maybe people don't want the gospel, and they don't want to hear it, or have an ITL card placed in their hand, or they don't want to be confronted about eternity. But you know what? We have to. And at BBN, as we program and share the Word of God and have good music, we get oftentimes comments they don't like what we're doing, and take my name off the mailing list, and I don't want to hear this stuff. You're old-fashioned, you're out of it, and out of touch. Well, you know, the Bible is just as current today as the day it was written, and it's really more up-to-date than the morning newspaper. In fact, it tells you what's going to come in the future. So that's why we share the Book of Books, and God is way ahead of the current contemporary world. And when we're on with Him, in touch with Him, and following His Word day by day, believe me, folks, we're really the only ones that are really in touch with what's coming and what's happening day by day. And His grace and His Word and His love and His patience and His mercy and His peace are all yours if you simply claim them and take them to be yours to walk with.

Most Christians understand the spiritual significance of Christ's sacrifice at Calvary, but we sometimes forget about the tremendous agony he endured there. We know that the worst aspect was separation from the Father, but we must also realize that the physical suffering was horrible beyond comprehension. With a fresh awareness of our Savior's agony, let's thank Him anew for His sacrifice at Calvary. He loved us so much that He was willing to die for us, even the death of the cross.

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1: When Christ spoke to the multitude on the north shore of Galilee, his words were few. Blessed are the poor in spirit, blessed are the meek, and then on to a series of profound teachings that entire books have been written about. We call these teachings Beatitudes, that is, blessings. This is Erwin Lutzer, and tonight on Songs in the Night, we're looking once again at the Sermon on the Mount, and we'll look at the great lesson. Blessed are the pure in heart, for they shall see God.

Good evening, everyone. From historic Moody Church in the heart of Chicago comes Songs in the Night with Dr. Erwin Lutzer, soloists Glenn Jurian and Bert Kettinger, the King's Carolers, and organist John Innes. This is Songs in the Night.

0: And now, here is Dr. Lutzer.
1: Thanks, Bill, and good evening to you, my friends. Blessed are the pure in heart, for they shall see God. Well, what comes to mind when you hear those words? My reaction is, Lord, I wonder if I'm going to be able to see you because I don't have a pure heart. The Bible says that the heart is deceitful above all things and desperately wicked. Having a pure heart is not an easy matter. And so as we look into our hearts, we find, to quote the words of one man, one clump of dirt after another. And the deeper we dig, the more we see our mixed motives, our pride, sensuality, and covetousness. Neither time nor experience changes the human heart. And so any one of us would feel unworthy to expound this beatitude, but I know that Christ has something in it for us. God doesn't mock us. He's not dangling an impossibility before us. Today, we're going to find out how you and I, regardless of who we are, how we can have a pure heart so that we also can see God.

Thank you so much, Bert, for reminding us about the yieldedness and the surrender and the desire that we have to have a pure heart. May God grant it to each of us to see God as the highest blessing known to man. This is the joy that excited people in the days of the Bible and inspired great leaders in church history. It's a motivation because our greatest need is always to see God. If we were to see Him through the eyes of faith, if we were to catch a glimpse of His beauty and majesty, we would not be overtaken with anxiety and despair. We would not find the world attractive. We would finally be satisfied. A man who struggled with pornography said that the one thing that broke his heart, the one reason he could no longer carry on this secret sin, is that it clouded his relationship with God. And he referenced this verse, "The pure in heart shall see God." The fact that he grieved his heavenly Father, the fact that the guilt destroyed his intimacy, this is what made him seek help so that he could be free. Because he knew that even if no one else found out, God knew. And that's what mattered. How do we get a pure heart? First, of course, we need a new heart created within us. God says in Ezekiel, "Moreover, I will give you a new heart and put a new spirit within you. And I will remove the heart of stone from your flesh and give you a heart of flesh." Jesus called this experience being born again or born from above. Peter called it becoming partakers of the divine nature. A person cannot be changed from the outside in. He must be changed from the inside out. That's the first step. Of course, God alone has to do this. He has to create the new heart within us. It's an act of God. So if you have never believed on Christ so that you would receive this new heart, I urge you to do so. Invite God to give you what you need. Then also we need to have a cleansed heart. Though we are new creations, we still struggle with sin. Daily we need to walk in the light that the blood of Jesus Christ, God's Son, would keep us clean. And let's remind ourselves that there is cleansing for all sins that have ever been committed. Even those sins for which there can be no restitution in this life, those kinds of sins can be covered by the blood of Christ. I think we all know this promise. If we confess our sins, He is faithful and just to forgive us our sins and cleanse us from all unrighteousness.

Forgiveness rectifies our fellowship with God. Cleansing restores our conscience and gives us the assurance that we can draw near to God. Both can be ours in Christ. A pure heart means that we have been forgiven and cleansed. It also means that we have a single heart before God. We come to the cross for forgiveness, but our fellowship doesn't last very long. Soon it is marred by sin. Our problem is double-mindedness. We're tempted to look in two directions at the same time. Tonight, my friend, God wants to strip away those attitudes and values that hinder us from having a single mind. And whatever He takes out of our life, He fills that void with Himself. What God is trying to do is to purify us, to prepare us for great blessings. So we have to pray like David, "I will praise Thee, O Lord, with my whole heart." And we all remember another prayer that he prayed, "Let the words of my mouth and the meditation of my heart be acceptable in Thy sight, O Lord, my strength and my Redeemer."

Yes, we can't say it too often, can we? That only the Lord can make a perfect heart. Thank you so much, ladies. We've all had the experience of weeding a garden only to discover that the weeds grow back once again. That's also true with us spiritually. We can be forgiven and cleansed, but the same sins begin to sprout again. God wants to prune us. He wants to uproot the weeds and bring us to the place where we will have only one focused allegiance, and that is to Him. All other loves must become subordinate to our love for God. Remember that the greatest commandment is, "Thou shalt love the Lord thy God with all thy heart." Jim Elliot, who died as a martyr among the Auca Indians, wrote, "God, I pray thee, light these idle sticks of my life that I might burn for thee. Consume my life, my God, for it is thine. I seek not long life, but a full one, like you, Lord Jesus." Now that is single-mindedness, and many of you will know that he became a martyr at a very early age. But he prayed for a whole heart. David did not have a sinless heart, but he did have a single heart. He wrote, "My heart is fixed, O God, my heart is fixed. I will sing and give thee praise for all of his faults, which were many." He did not pray a prayer he did not mean. Fundamentally, David was honest with God. So how do we have a pure heart with which we can see God? The steps are these: forgiveness, cleansing, singleness of purpose. We must be able to say, as Christ did, "The Father has not left me alone, for I always do those things that please Him." God wants to purify our hearts so that we might come near to Him, so that we might see Him. What did He mean when He said that the pure in heart would see God? Of course, He wasn't speaking about physical sight, nor a vision like that of the prophet Isaiah. As Warren Wiersbe says, "The highest joy of man comes from cultivating the deepest part of man, the heart. When the heart is pure, then the vision is clear, and the man will see God." What about in this life? How do the pure in heart see God? Well, first of all, we see God in creation. The heavens declare the glory of God. When David saw the stars, he saw their creator. He saw God. He also saw God in thunder, in lightning, in hail, and wind. He saw the world as God's place. We can even see God in circumstances. Even though Romans 8:28 had not yet been written when Christ gave the Sermon on the Mount, the truth is that all things do work together for good to them that love God. And that was known throughout the Old Testament poets and prophets. David in Psalm 23 made it clear that he did not see circumstances as a series of accidents, but as a series of appointments. He knew that he was the Lord's sheep, and wherever the Lord led, he would go. He was always under the watchful eye of the shepherd. Joseph saw God in the pit as well as the palace. He saw God when he was promised a blessing as well as when he was demoted. He knew that God was actively involved in the details of his life. So too, if we are granted the faith, we can even see God in the circumstances of life.

Thank you so much, Glenn. And I do believe that it is the pure in heart. They are the only ones who can really rejoice. Tonight we're talking about the beatitude that says, "Blessed are the pure in heart, for they shall see God." We can see God in circumstances. We can even see God in the events of the world. If it is true that history is really His story, we can be content with the knowledge that the will of God is being done on earth even as it is in heaven. That's not to blame God for the evil around us. It simply means that we are given the assurance that even evil can be used for His glory. But here's what's most important. The pure in heart will see God in the Scriptures. A double-minded man will see texts of Scriptures as theological points for debate. His knowledge will puff him up. He will use it to feed his ego. But he will not see God. But the person who is pure in heart will read the Bible with the intention of seeing God. "Beyond the sacred page, I see thee, Lord." My friend, tonight, when we begin to see God, we will begin to also see what God sees. We see ourselves then in the light of His glory, and we will repent just as Job did when he said, "I repent in dust and in ashes." We will also see others in new light. Rather than thinking of them as sinners who need to be judged, we will see them as people who need to be saved. The eyes see what the heart loves. If the heart loves God, then we will see God whether others see Him or not. We will be able to endure even as others fall by the wayside. The most important part of our lives, as we are learning, is that which no one sees except God. And there, by the eye of faith, the eyes of the heart, we see God. Perhaps tonight I'm talking to somebody who feels that he or she has sinned too greatly. You say, "I can't see God, Pastor Lutzer." Or maybe life is so difficult, you think that seeing God is impossible. I know a man whose son took his mother's life and then committed suicide, and then another of this man's sons committed suicide. Years of bitterness, that's what this father experienced. But today he is radiant with the love of Christ. He shares with others what God has done in his own life. Fact is, God has used this tragic story for His glory and to help others. Do you have a heart that sees God? Ask God for forgiveness, accept His cleansing, then yield your heart to the living God. You'll begin to see the works and the plans of God even in the midst of life's haphazard and frightful circumstances.

0: Tonight, Dr. Erwin Lutzer has brought us the sixth in an eight-part series on the Sermon on the Mount, where on each program we'll take one of the Beatitudes as our theme. Tonight we saw a vision of God unclouded by the impurity of our hearts. Next week our focus will be, "Blessed are the peacemakers, for they shall be called the sons of God." 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Our address once again, Songs in the Night, Moody Church, 1635 North LaSalle Boulevard, Chicago, Illinois, 60614. Music tonight came to us from the King's Carolers, Faith Wilson, Gail Fletterer, Joanna Hedinga, and Marcia Twidell. Our soloists are Glenn Jorian and Bert Kettinger, along with John Innes at the keyboards. This is Bill Davis, thanking each one of you for tuning in. And here once again is Dr. Lutzer.
1: Our Father, we ask in the name of Jesus that you will enable us to have a pure heart. We pray, Father, that when we confess our sin, that our confession might be thorough, that we might first of all have a cleansed heart. Search us, O God, we ask, even in the deepest places in our hearts, so that we might be wholly cleansed. And then, Father, we thank you for the marvelous reward that comes to those who have a vision of you, for your word says that they shall see God. How we desire to see him today. And we pray, Father, that despite our struggles with impurity, despite our wayward thoughts, that you might always draw us back to you. And remember, Lord God, we pray, that our vision of you and our fellowship with you is most important in all that we experience in life. Make this such a true statement. We pray that this beatitude may be upon our hearts and our minds every single day. And for these mercies, Lord, we shall give you thanks both now and always. In Jesus' blessed name we pray, amen.

0: It's time for the Family Altar here on BBN. Thank you for joining me, friend, here in this prayer time. We will lift up our prayer requests and praises that we've received in just a few minutes, but first, we'll listen to an encouraging word and thought from BBN's very own David Wyatt. David.
1: Rejoice greatly, O daughter of Zion. Shout, O daughter of Jerusalem. Behold, thy king cometh unto thee. He is just and having salvation, lowly and riding upon a donkey, and upon a colt the foal of a donkey. And I will cut off the chariot from Ephraim, and the horse from Jerusalem, and the battle bow shall be cut off, and he shall speak peace unto the heathen, and his dominion shall be from sea even to sea, and from the river even to the ends of the earth. Zechariah 9:9-10. There are literally multitudes of tremendous texts we could have chosen from this magnificent prophecy of Zechariah as we near the close of our brief look at prophecies, pictures, and pointers to Christ from the Old Testament. Yet we chose this particular one, which is actually a combination of all three, so as to point up the absolute sufficiency of Christ as everything we need in time and eternity. As Paul said to the Corinthians, 1 Corinthians 1:30, But of him are ye in Christ Jesus, who of God is made unto us wisdom and righteousness and sanctification and redemption. This astounding two-part prophecy of both Christ's first and second comings is wonderful in its scope. Christ has already fulfilled in his first coming the prophecy of verse 9, yet verse 10 will be fulfilled to the letter just as verse 9 was. Yet verse 10 will be fulfilled in Christ's glorious second coming, which of course is still future for us today. A beautiful truth of this great text is the unity of the prophecy. Just as certainly as Christ fulfilled the first portion of this prophecy, he will fulfill the second portion. Now, though things often appear hopelessly confused around us, we know that God's still at work bringing the world to the place of the fulfillment of these glorious events. For our lives today as his people, we're reminded that he himself is just and righteous. He can never be the slightest bit unrighteous. He also gives us his righteousness as a gift so that we can come into his presence when we pray. Yet though he is just and righteous, he's also lowly in the sense that he's willing to stoop and help us when we fail. Sometimes he must lift us up, and this may involve some pain or grief on our part. Yet he also knows exactly how much of everything we need, as well as when and how to administer it. Well, as we close, may we notice the first part of verse 12 in this chapter as well that says, Turn ye to the stronghold, ye prisoners of hope. The prophet says the people will be prisoners of hope. This has definite meaning, especially for redeemed Israel in Christ's future kingdom. Yet even now we can make a beautiful application to our lives as believers today. In many ways, we are prisoners in this Christ-repudiating world, having a differing worldview and mindset than the world system itself. Yet one day, we know that Christ will return and set up his glorious kingdom reign. Then all evil and sin will be done away, and righteousness will rule. This is our future hope. Yet even now, as we fellowship with Christ, we have sweet intimacy with him, even in this world with all its wickedness. In some of the most iniquitous and immoral of all times in the history of the world, Noah walked with the Lord in fellowship, as Genesis 6:5-8 records, and God saw that the wickedness of man was great in the earth, and that every imagination of the thoughts of his heart was only evil continually. And it repented the Lord that he had made man on the earth, and it grieved him at his heart. And the Lord said, I will destroy man whom I've created from the face of the earth, both man and beast, and the creeping thing, and the fowls of the air, for it repenteth me that I've made them. But Noah found grace in the eyes of the Lord. We can also find great grace through faith in our wonderful Lord Jesus in our world today as well. Well, let's rejoin our waiting BBN announcer now and spend some precious moments in prayer and praise with our wonderful Savior.
0: Thank you, David, for those words. And now, friend, would you join me in lifting up these prayer requests, these praises to our Heavenly Father now? Would you pray for a brother who has an upcoming hip replacement surgery? And pray that God will encourage him during this time.

Please pray for a friend who is recovering from a severe fall, and pray that her broken ankle will heal.

Pray for a lady who is struggling with shingles, who has now fallen and broken her hand and foot.

Would you join me in prayer for all of these requests now? Our Heavenly Father, we thank you for today that you have given to us. We thank you for the beautiful time of year it is that is filled with sunshine, filled with rain, and the reminder that we need both in our lives constantly. We need the storms that would water us with your mercy and goodness and remind us that you are ultimately in control, but also that we cannot enjoy the sunshine without that rain. And with a combination of them both, we are only able to grow in you. Help us, Lord, to realize that this is your plan for us, to test our faith, to have trials, and to prove our love for you. Just as your love was proven for us on that cruel cross, we thank you for sending your Son, Jesus, to this earth.

to live a sinless life, to die on that cross, and to rise again, conquering death itself and sin and the grave. We ask that you would give us wisdom, that we would be understanding of your will as it unfolds in our life, that we would be able to give kindness and have patience through any trial that we have. We do pray all of this in your holy name. Amen.

The temptation to live for wealth and build identity around gaining influence through possessions is real. Zacchaeus was notoriously rich, but his soul was still searching for something more. This Sunday morning on the Moody Church Hour, Pastor Philip Miller shows us how Zacchaeus was lost, found, and then free. What if our significance isn't in what belongs to us, but in the one to whom we belong? 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It's 11 o'clock, 10 o'clock Central Time this Sunday morning, the Moody Church Hour.

And there is always something wondrous about the cross, which stirs the heart and brings a love tear to the believer's eye. When with sanctified imagination we travel back to Calvary, our souls are saddened and yet thrilled with the wonder of it all. For there the just for the unjust, Jesus suffered in our place.

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2: With SRN News, I'm Ron Taylor. Arriving at the White House, President Trump called his three-day trip to China a tremendous success after meeting with President Xi Jinping.
3: Mr. President, who benefited more from the trip?
4: All I can say is that was a great success. It was fantastic, Jim. We made great deals. We did great trade deals. We have great relationships. And a lot of things have happened, and you'll be hearing about them. But that was a tremendous success. I think it really was a

0: alleged role in the 1996 shootdown of four planes operated by the Miami-based exile group Brothers to the Rescue. Prosecutors in Miami have been building cases against senior Cuban officials amid renewed pressure from South Florida Republicans and a pledge earlier this year by President Donald Trump to orchestrate a friendly takeover. I'm Lisa Dwyer.
1: Workers on New York's Long Island Railroad are officially on strike, paralyzing the busiest commuter rail system in North America. Labor unions representing about half the system's workers announced the walkout early this morning after negotiations with the Metropolitan Transportation Authority failed to produce a new contract. The strike forces the roughly 250,000 people who ride the system each weekday to either work from home or find alternative routes into New York City from its Long Island suburbs. That means cars, traffic, and choked highways abound. This is SRN News.
2: 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My son, hear the instruction of thy father, and forsake not the law of thy mother, for they shall be an ornament of grace unto thy head, and chains about thy neck. Proverbs 1, 8, and 9. Good news from BBN.

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The last day of Teen Week, make sure you listen to Conference Pulpit this evening at 9 o'clock, 8 o'clock Central. I'm Hank Farrier.

testifying of God's faithfulness and His love. We are BBN. Have you given thanks to the Lord yet this morning? For what should we give thanks to the Lord? 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

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Just call us at 1-800-888-7077. What do we as believers need to add to the work that Jesus did on the cross? Absolutely nothing. The work that Jesus did was completely sufficient. It was perfect. It was finished. Fully adequate. Jesus himself said it is finished in John 19:13, declaring that his work was complete. And Hebrews 10:14 says, "For by one sacrifice he has made perfect forever those who are being made holy." Friend, you don't need to add anything to the work that Jesus did. Just believe.

A miracle of love was what Jesus did when he died on that cross for us. What is a miracle? A miracle is an extraordinary event that cannot be explained by natural or scientific laws and is attributed to supernatural or divine intervention. I would say when Jesus died on that cross to save us from our sin, that was a miracle. Click BB in chat this morning to find out more. 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

In just a few minutes on this Saturday morning, you'll hear a BBN Ministry update with Rob Dalton. 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Hear that BBN Ministry update coming up just before the news.

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1: James Lawrence was 17 years old when he joined the infant U.S. Navy and fought the Barbary Pirates. Over the next 15 years, he rose through the ranks, and 1 year into the War of 1812, took command of the frigate Chesapeake. During a battle off the coast of Boston, Massachusetts, he was mortally wounded and uttered one of his final commands, "Don't give up the ship!" What great inspiration in the face of extreme circumstances! It reminds me of what it's like to be a teenager or the parent of one today. 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And remember the words of Captain James Lawrence about 200 years ago. 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
3: With SRN News, I'm Bob Agnew in Washington. The release of formerly classified government files on unidentified flying objects has now renewed online and social media speculation about UFOs. But on the Salem News program this week on Capitol Hill with Tony Perkins, House Speaker Mike Johnson, who holds the highest security clearances in Washington, says don't look for little green men anytime soon.
4: You can trust your Bible, Tony. I don't think there's any room for alien beings on other planets, okay? I mean, that's our worldview, and I think that's backed up by the facts. I've never seen anything that made me question any of that. Things like this take off online, and conspiracy theorists run wild with it. But look, I can assure you, if there were little green men somewhere within the federal government's possession, you would have known about it long before now, okay?
3: Speaker Johnson's complete interview will be heard when This Week on Capitol Hill's broadcast, beginning at 10 a.m. Eastern Time today on the Salem News Channel. Iran's foreign minister says a lack of trust remains the biggest obstacle in talks to end the war with the United States. President Trump earlier this week dismissed Iran's latest formal proposal as what he called garbage. Ken Lorman has more on the U.S. effort to keep an eye on Iran's nuclear progress.
5: President Trump says the U.S. is closely monitoring Iran's nuclear material, highlighting Space Force surveillance that can identify individuals approaching storage in real time. He called securing that material a top priority and warned of decisive military action if Iranian forces try to access it. He is urging Tehran to comply with nuclear agreements.
3: And that is correspondent Ken Lormand reporting. The Supreme Court has rejected Virginia's bid to restore a congressional map that would have given Democrats a chance to pick up four additional seats in the closely divided House of Representatives. This is SRN News.
6: 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My son, hear the instruction of thy father, and forsake not the law of thy mother, for they shall be an ornament of grace unto thy head, and chains about thy neck. Proverbs 1, 8 and 9. 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
7: Welcome to today's encouragement from Our Daily Bread. Deep Roots was written by Patricia Raybon and read by Joyce Dinkins.
8: As Douglas Kent, a landscape architect, toured a charred Los Angeles neighborhood after the city's raging 2025 wildfires, he encountered a shocking surprise. trees alive and green right next to melted cars and burned buildings. How? After two consecutive rainy winters, the tree's roots had reached deep into the soil to draw moisture, carrying it to branches and leaves. In a fire, they proved resistant. What I saw, said Kent, was that if you were deep-rooted, you survived. Our faith during the fiery trials of life can be like that. As we set our spiritual roots deep in Christ and His love, we become like a tree planted by the water that sends out its roots by the stream. It does not fear when heat comes. Its leaves are always green. It has no worries in a year of drought and never fails to bear fruit. Jeremiah, who never minced words, warned that those who trust in mere flesh are cursed. That person will be like a bush in the wastelands. They will not see prosperity when it comes. Instead, they will dwell in the parched places of the desert, in a salt land where no one lives. How much better to trust in God. Well watered by His sustaining love, we thrive even in raging times, bearing spiritual fruit in Him. Today's encouragement was provided by Our Daily Bread Ministries.

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2: 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And you don't really know. Well, what's God teaching you? And you don't really have an answer. Well, what's your purpose? I don't really know how to define that. I just kind of feel, Pastor Skelly, like I'm stuck.
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glorifying our exalted Lord. We're BBN, Saturday morning. In a few minutes, you'll hear Take a Minute with Brian Nelson. The Bible says, "For by grace are ye saved through faith, and that not of yourselves. It is the gift of God." Jesus has done the work. God gave His Son, Jesus Christ, to save you. What do you do? Well, you simply believe. And that is up to you.

Where is that hammer? The one that drove the nails? If his will now you fail, then I'm afraid. I'm very afraid, my friend.

0: Take a minute from your busy schedule and meditate with me over a great spiritual truth. Did you know the Guinness Book of Records states the longest held smile as 10 hours and 7 minutes? How long can you smile? Maybe you can't smile very long or very often because you have confused happiness with joy. You see, happiness depends on happenings, but joy is a fruit of the Spirit of God. In John chapter 15, Jesus talks about abiding in Him so that we can bear much fruit. Then He talks about keeping His commandments and abiding in His love. Then in verse 11, He summarizes it all by saying, "These things have I spoken unto you, that my joy might remain in you, and that your joy might be full." Now, how do we get Jesus' joy? By giving all of ourselves to Him. F.B. Meyer, a great Bible teacher, once said, quote, "I always lack real joy until one day while praying, I asked the Lord why. And the Lord said, because I don't have all the keys to your heart. You have a secret room that you try to keep locked up from me. Give me that final key, and I'll give you my joy." Reluctantly, I yielded to God's demand and gave Him that final key. Immediately, His joy flooded over me and remains today when He has all my keys. End of quotation. Oh, dear friend, give God all the keys that your joy might be full. This is Bryant Nelson closing with a word from the Psalms. Selah. Meditate on this.
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1: This is Lewis Paul Eamon with a bit of Heaven Ministry.
2: Heaven is here, right here.
1: It was a hot, heavy day, and summer crawled through the streets of the city, dragging after it a blanket of oppressive heat that was fringed with dry dust at the curbs and bellied around every building with an embrace of suffocation. I stared down the long canyon of apartment buildings, weary, blanked face, breathing the humid exhalations of labor, cooking dinners, and diaper rash babies. Traffic sludged along on boiling radiators and nervous horns. Up against the sky, back porches were propping up gray wash to blister in the sun. Then I saw him. He was an old man, a denizen of this city street. Probably he had been in these streets when the cars were horse-drawn and the corner grocery store sold cookies from giant boxes with glass windows over their bulk goodies. Now he languished in a two-room apartment, third floor, above the shoe store, and on this scorching day, he did not even venture to shuffle down to the newsstand for a paper. He half hung out of the window, his arms folded as a pillow on which his unshaven face rested as his lightless eyes drearily followed the pattern of stop, go, stop, go.

that snarled and snorted through the street below him. His dirty T-shirt, shapeless from too much wearing and too little washing, fitted his shoulders as a gunny sack over a scarecrow. Suddenly the old man moved. He lifted his head, leaned back from the window, put his hands on the sill, and, huge with years, pressed his long, lean frame to upright, then disappeared from sight. But before we could maneuver through the knotted traffic that panted and puffed to stay awake, the old man came back to the window, a vessel in his hand, began pouring water on a miserable window box in which bloomed one small but richly scarlet geranium. I thought better of the old man when I saw that. He had a sense of beauty. He wanted a geranium. In a jungle of stone and dirt, he had a need for more than bread. He kept a flower. In a city that neither knew nor cared that he was alive. It is a basic need in human beings, not often recognized for what it is. The need for the beautiful. It is a touch, without which a man cannot be fully complete, even a Christian man. For all his strength of purpose and faith, the Christian dare not neglect it. The touch of the beautiful. It would seem a long ways from that sultry, almost nauseating city street to the temple that Solomon built. It was a military man that dreamed up that temple and made elaborate preparation for it. David was not permitted to build the temple, but it was his design. He made arrangements for its glorious architecture and construction, and Solomon, that wise and noble king, under the higher direction of divine guidance, saw the temple rise from a shadowy dream to a reality of marble, gold, and cedar. And the glory of God filled its room so that the priests could not minister. But do not forget the touch of beauty. There is a passage in 1 Kings chapter 7, verse 21. The mammoth pillars were set up in the porch, so significant that they were given names. Jachin, meaning he will establish, and Boaz, meaning in strength. What more could you want? Two great sentries of brass, molded from flame and the metal from the bowels of the earth. Just put them there. The Lord will establish in strength. Whoops! Sorry, bring on the artist. The plain, severe sturdiness of the pillars will not do. 1 Kings 7:22. And upon the top of the pillars was lily work. So was the work of the pillars finished. This same idea is found in every well-completed life. We are told that the word of God is given so that the man of God may be perfect, thoroughly furnished unto every good work. Oh, yes, even lily work, the touch of beauty on the top of the pillar. Nothing has made so many heroes as the gospel. It has made the feeblest strong. The most timid has been given courage to die for Christ. The most sensitive has been fused with bravery. The most irresolute character has been given the stamina of steel. At this hour, there are millions of people in the world standing as the pillars of God, while furies rage about them, pain consumes them, trouble hounds them. In non-complaining heroism, they pass day and night amidst hardships or burdens too great to imagine until you feel them. The only thing that makes their living tolerable is faith, the pillar. But the robust grace of courage is supplemented with a gentle touch of beauty. God believes in the lily work, the crowning glory at the top of the pillar. Strength and beauty are not incompatible. Jesus was the picture of strength when confronted by Pharisees, assailed by Satan, met by soldiers in the garden. Yet, the beauty, little children in his arms, a mantle of infinite tenderness with which to cover the shame of a sinful woman, his own tears glistening in the rain of sorrow by the tomb of Lazarus. Take my yoke on you, he says. I am meek and lowly of heart. Beauty. Perhaps that is why the New Testament epistle urges us that above all we should have fervent love to each other, the bond of perfectness. A man with honest convictions does not need to be rude. The man faithful to truth can use the tongue of kindness, and even rebuke, which is meant for correction, can be wielded without the flame that means to destroy.
We are not told to merely hold the doctrine of God our Savior, but to adorn the doctrine of God our Savior. I thought of that in that city street. The old man, perspiring and ugly in his wretched apartment, pouring a measure of water on the geranium in the window box. Ah, the need for beauty. Let the beauty of our Lord God be upon us.

In Romans 8:37, Paul wrote to the Romans, "Nay, in all these things we are more than conquerors through him that loved us." These things refers to some hardships that Paul had listed in the previous verse. Hardships such as tribulation, distress, persecution, famine, nakedness, peril, sword. And then he goes on to write about all those things that cannot separate us from the love of God. Check out Romans chapter 8. What a wonderful chapter, what a wonderful book in the Bible. In all these things, we are more than conquerors.

Quite a few years ago, our BBN founder, Lolo Davey, had an idea. He thought, you know, there are these chat rooms on the internet and people talk about all kinds of unwholesome things. Why don't we have a chat ministry at BBN? That's what we have. 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

The Bible is in our name here at the Bible Broadcasting Network. So, of course, you hear the Bible, God's Word, on BBN. And we resume our Bible teaching on the hour on this Saturday morning. Morning Bible Study with Warren Wiersbe begins at the top of the hour.

0: Is there a nation of Israel today? Was God's past dealings with Israel ineffective? Is there a future for God's chosen people? These questions are answered today on the Morning Bible Study with Warren Wiersbe. We're currently studying the book of Romans and examining how God makes sinful men righteous. Today, we consider Israel's role in God's plan. Unfortunately, due to poor audio quality, we're not able to share what Dr. Wiersbe taught from chapter 9. Right now, let's join Dr. Wiersbe as he picks up in chapter 10.
1: Romans chapter 10, which is the second of the three chapters here in Romans dealing with the nation of Israel. The nation of Israel is the only nation in history whose complete story we have. The Word of God records for us the beginning of this nation, and it records for us the future of this nation. Now, Romans chapter 9, we discovered, deals with Israel's past election, how that they were chosen of God and blessed of God and used of God until their rejection of Christ. Chapter 10 deals with Israel's present rejection, and chapter 11 deals with Israel's future redemption. So in chapter 9, we have Israel's past, in chapter 10, we have Israel's present, and in chapter 11, we have Israel's future. Here in chapter 10, the key verse is in verse 3, they are ignorant of God's righteousness, going about to establish their own righteousness. They have not submitted themselves unto the righteousness of God. Now, we've discovered that the word righteousness is an important word. In fact, the key word of the book of Romans. Chapters 1, 2, and 3, we discovered, dealt with sin, righteousness needed. 4 and 5, salvation, righteousness imputed, put to the account of the man who believes. Chapters 6, 7, and 8, righteousness imparted, sanctification. And now in 9, 10, and 11, sovereignty, the sovereignty of God over the nation of Israel, righteousness rejected. Now chapter 10 presents to us the present condition of Israel. In verses 1 through 13, we have the reason for their rejection. In verses 14 through 17, we have the remedy for that rejection. And 18 through 21, we have the result of this rejection. So we have presented to us in chapter 10 the reason, the remedy, and the result of Israel's present rejection. The reason for the rejection. Many people can't understand the nation of Israel. Historians who have built great historical theories are perplexed when they come to the nation of Israel. Here is a nation that seems to break all of the rules of history. It has a marvelous beginning, small, yet chosen by God and abundantly blessed. God gave to the nation of Israel tremendous spiritual resources and material resources. And one would have thought that the nation of Israel would have become a great and mighty nation on the earth, and it was for a time. Then the nation divided, then the nation fell. The Jews went into captivity. Then God called them back from captivity, and they reestablished their worship and their kingdom. It was small and it was struggling. Then they were swallowed up by Rome. Recently, we have seen the nation of Israel come back on the historical scene again, and this too was promised by the Word of God. Now, the nation of Israel is God's chosen nation. Anyone who is critical of God's chosen people and fights against what they stand for certainly is not in the will of God. Anti-Semitism is not scriptural, nor is it Christian. Every spiritual blessing we have comes from the nation of Israel. The Bible is a Jewish book. Jesus Christ was born into a Jewish home. He was a Jewish carpenter. He died not only for the Jews, but he died for all mankind. And here in chapter 10, we have explained to us the reason for Israel's present rejection. Instead of being at the place of God's blessing, they're outside the place of His blessing. They don't have a temple today. The Jews don't have a king. The temple area today is possessed by the Muslims. Their nation is divided. Their holy city is divided. They have been persecuted and slain down through the ages. And verses 1 through 13 explain to us why. Brethren, my heart's desire and prayer to God for Israel is that they might be saved. Do the Jews need to be saved? Yes, they do, just like the Gentiles. For I bear them record that they have a zeal of God. The Jews are a religious people, many of them sacrificing to maintain their Old Testament faith. But he goes on to say they have a zeal of God, but not according to knowledge. You know, it's wonderful to be zealously religious, providing our religion is an intelligent religion. There are some people who endure all kinds of agonies in the name of religion, but it's not intelligent. God wants us to put our heart into our religion, but he also wants us to put our mind into our religion. A faith that is not understandable is not scriptural faith. But God says, come now, let us reason together, saith the Lord. We are to love the Lord our God with all of our hearts and with all of our minds. They had a zeal of God, but not according to knowledge. They did not understand God's way of righteousness. This is true of people today. I'm sure there are some listening to my voice right now who are ignorant of God's righteousness. How can a man attain the righteousness of God? Some months ago, I had the privilege of speaking at a youth camp. One afternoon, the camp director called all of the young people together and gave them pencils and paper and said, we're going to drive into the nearby town. For the next 2 hours, we're going to be taking a survey. We want you to stop people on the streets very politely and ask them, sir or madam, how is a person supposed to go to heaven? What must a person do to go to heaven? Write the answers down. We'll come back and we'll see what you've discovered. Well, a couple of hours later, they all drove back into the camp and they pooled their results. Very few people said the only way to heaven is to believe on Jesus Christ. They said, obey the Ten Commandments, do good to your neighbor, don't hurt anybody, obey the law, be kind, do the best you can, join a church, be baptized, just like these Jewish people Paul's writing about, a zeal for God, but not according to knowledge. For they being ignorant, are religious people ignorant? Yes, the devil blinds them. Being ignorant of God's righteousness and going about to establish their own righteousness, have not submitted themselves unto the righteousness of God. The only way to have righteousness is to submit yourself to God. Now, this was Paul's problem. When this lesson is over, you read Philippians chapter 3, where the Apostle Paul gives his testimony as to how he was a Jewish rabbi filled with zeal, so much so he persecuted the church. And the Apostle Paul, when he was Saul, the rabbi, thought he was doing God a service by killing people in the name of his Jewish faith. He was trying to establish his own righteousness by his good works. And he said, when I sat down and compared my righteousness to the righteousness of Christ, I discovered everything I had was nothing but garbage, nothing but refuse compared to his righteousness, which comes by faith. Now, many people today are doing their best to go about establishing their own righteousness. They do church work, they do charity work, and all of these things are fine, but they never will save a person. You may have heard me use this illustration before, but I will repeat it because someone may not have heard it, and it bears repeating. Let's suppose I go to the filling station and fill my tank up with gas, and I give to the filling station man a $10 bill. He takes that $10 bill and he buys some groceries for his family. And the grocer takes that same $10 bill and he pays his taxes. And lo and behold, when that $10 bill arrives at the local bank, they discover it's counterfeit and it has to be destroyed. Now that $10 bill has done a lot of good work. It bought some gas for my automobile, it bought some groceries for the garage man, and it paid the taxes for the grocery man. It did a lot of good work, but when it came to the final test, it was counterfeit. Oh, our churches today are filled with people who do a lot of good work. They hold church offices, they attend meetings, they do the treasurer's report, they do the missionary work, they wrap bandages, they help this one and that one, and all of these things are good. But they're no substitute for faith in Jesus Christ. When it comes to the final judgment, they're going to prove counterfeit in the presence of God. Now, Paul explains that Christ is the end of the law for righteousness. Everything in the Old Testament points to Jesus Christ. When you start reading the Old Testament, if you keep reading long enough, you have to come to Jesus Christ. He's all over. And when you have Jesus Christ, this puts an end to the law. This does not mean that we are lawless. We've already explained in Romans 6, 7, and 8 that the Christian does not live under law. He lives under grace, but grace is a much higher law of love. Paul is saying here, when you have Christ, this is all you need. Now, the righteousness of the law says in verse 5, the man which doeth these things shall live by them. Religion means doing. Salvation by good works means doing. But the righteousness which is of faith, that means the work's already done. You just trust him. On the cross, Jesus said, it is finished. The righteousness which is of faith says, you don't have to ascend into heaven to find the word of God, nor must you descend into the deep to bring Christ up from the dead. You don't have to go chasing to look for Jesus Christ or his word. Verse 8 says, the word is nigh unto thee, even in thy mouth and in thy heart. That is the word of faith which we preach. The word I'm preaching to you right now is the word of faith. If you'll put your trust in this word, what it says about Jesus Christ, if you'll trust him as your Savior, then a miracle will take place in your life. If thou shalt confess with thy mouth that Jesus is Lord, and believe in thine heart that God hath raised him from the dead, thou shalt be saved. How are we saved? By believing in our heart that when Jesus died, he died for us, and that he's alive today. Right now where you are, seated by your radio, listening to my voice, you may open your heart to Jesus Christ. Now, if you do, the next step is going to be to confess him publicly with your lips. There's no such thing as God's secret service, hiding your lamp under a bushel. Either the bushel is going to burn up or the lamp is going to go out. If you're truly born again, you will publicly acknowledge Christ as your Savior. For with the heart man believeth unto righteousness. How do you get righteousness? By believing. We saw back in Romans 4 and 5 that you cannot put righteousness and law together. You can't put works and faith together. You can't put law and grace together like oil and water. They do not mix. If God saves us by grace, then it's not by works. If he saves us by law, then it's not by faith. If salvation is the gift of God, then I cannot work for it. All I can do is receive it by faith in Christ. Whosoever believeth on him shall not be ashamed, for there is no difference between the Jew and the Greek. For the same Lord over all is rich unto all that call upon him. And you say, oh, but I'm too much of a sinner. No, verse 13 says, for whosoever shall call upon the name of the Lord shall be saved. Doesn't say you'll feel like you're saved. Doesn't say you might be saved. It does not say you'll discover when you die whether or not you're saved. That's too late. It says if right now you will believe on Jesus Christ who died for you, this righteousness will be given to you and you will be saved by faith. The reason for the rejection, the Jews would not submit themselves to the righteousness of God. Is this your problem? You have not submitted yourself? When Pilate said to the crowd, behold your king, they said, we will not have this man to reign over us. We're not going to submit ourselves to him. They mocked him. And yet my Bible tells me in Philippians chapter 2 that there's going to come a day when every knee is going to bow and every tongue is going to confess that Jesus Christ is Lord, but it's going to be too late. Either you submit yourself to him today as your Savior, or you will bow before him someday as your judge. But then it will be too late. The reason for their rejection. Now verses 14 through 17, the remedy for this rejection. How can we help people who have rejected this righteousness? Well, verse 14 says, how are they going to call on him in whom they've not believed? You can't call on someone you've not believed in. How are they going to believe if they've not heard of him? How are they going to hear without a preacher? And how shall they preach except they be sent? Now, if you'll reverse these verses, you will discover God's program for reaching people with the gospel. In verse 15, they are sent. The preacher is sent. In verse 14, the preacher preaches the word and the sinner hears. Having heard the word, he believes, and having believed, he calls, and having called, he is saved. You see how it hangs together? The gospel is not something that people know automatically. Men are not born saints, they are born sinners. And the devil doesn't want people to know the gospel. If you're a Christian today, your responsibility, according to verse 15, is to have beautiful feet, to carry the message of the gospel of peace to those who have never heard. When I go out into Bible conference ministries, oftentimes people meet me after a service and say, "Preacher, do you believe that the heathen are lost?" Of course, the answer is they are lost. Chapters 1, 2, and 3 settle that in the book of Romans. They are lost. They are without excuse. A missionary friend of mine, when he is asked this question, always answers, "Yes, the heathen are lost, and what are you doing about it?" Now, a man doesn't have to be born in Africa to be lost. He can be born right in your city. He can be a member of one of the finest families in your city and still be lost. The most beautiful feet in the Bible, according to verse 15, are the feet of those that bring the message of peace. Here's a Christian mother who gets out of her house and goes visiting in the neighborhood, and she carries the message of the gospel of peace. She has beautiful feet. Here's a faithful Sunday school teacher who goes visiting. Here's a faithful evangelist or preacher or missionary. Every Christian is expected to have beautiful feet, carrying the message of the gospel to those who need to be saved. It's not enough for us to go to church on Sunday. So often we go to a church service, and then after the meeting is over, someone says, "Well, the service is ended." No, the service is not ended. The meeting is ended. The service has just begun. It means leaving the church building and going out and trying to help other people find Jesus Christ. The answer to all of the ills of the world today is the gospel of peace. There's no peace today. There's no peace in people's homes. Husbands and wives fighting each other, parents and children at each other's throats. There's no peace in nations today or in cities. Many cities you cannot walk on the streets in the daytime, let alone at night. Jesus Christ is the peacemaker. He's the peace giver, and they need to know about him. And so the remedy for this rejection is to take people the gospel of peace, not just the Jew, but the Gentile as well, because verse 17 says, "Faith cometh by hearing, and hearing by the word of God." There's no salvation apart from hearing the word of God. Now verses 18 through 21, the result of this rejection. Where is Israel today because she has rejected Christ? "But I say, have they not heard? Yes, verily." And here he quotes from the Psalm, Psalm 19. He says, "Their sound went into all the earth, and their words unto the ends of the world." The Jewish people have the word of God. "But I say, did not Israel know?" He answers his question. "Moses said, I'm going to provoke you to jealousy by them that are no people." Here the gospel came to the Jews, and they rejected it. They crucified their Messiah. So the Lord says, "I'm going to take the gospel to the Gentiles." Now, the Gentiles were not a people at all, according to the Jews. The Old Testament and the New Testament Jews called the Gentiles uncircumcised dogs. But Paul says, God, and he quotes Moses here, Paul says that God is going to take the word to the Gentiles, and when the Jews see the Gentiles being saved, it'll provoke them to jealousy, and they'll want to be saved. Verse 20, Isaiah is very bold and says, and here he quotes from Isaiah, "I was found of them that sought me not." You see, back here he had said in chapter 9 that the Gentiles, verse 30, "which followed not after righteousness have attained to righteousness, but Israel," verse 31, "which followed after the law of righteousness, hath not attained to the law of righteousness." What a strange paradox. The Gentiles weren't seeking for salvation, yet they found it by submitting to Christ. The Jews who were seeking for salvation did not find it because they would not submit themselves to Christ. I was found of them that sought me not. I was made manifest unto them that asked not after me. What is God's attitude toward unsaved Jews and Gentiles today? Verse 21, but to Israel he saith all day long, I have stretched forth my hands unto a disobedient and gainsaying people. You see, in verse 15, we have beautiful feet out taking the gospel to the lost. In verse 21, we have stretched out hands. You know, when the Lord Jesus was crucified, he stretched out his hands. He died for the Jew, he died for the Gentile. And today, God stretches out his hands. Jesus said, O Jerusalem, Jerusalem, how oft would I have gathered you together as a hen doth gather her chicks, but ye would not. He stretched out his hands to embrace them, to welcome them home. You recall the story of the prodigal son sitting there in the pig pen. He'd lost his shoes and lost his ring and lost his reputation, lost his purity. He was a lost sinner. And he said, I'm going to rise and go back to my father. Maybe he'll let me come home and work for him if he'll just let me come home. And did the father make him a servant? No. The father ran out and threw his arms around him. All day long he had been waiting for his son to come home with outstretched arms. That's God's attitude toward you today. God's attitude is not one of hatred. God is not at war with you. You're at war with God. God is not waiting to punish you. God is waiting for you just to turn from your wicked way and to come and run into his outstretched arms. He's waiting for you today to come. All day long I have stretched forth my hands to a disobedient and gainsaying people. Now the word gainsay means to say against. They were disobedient in their heart and they were critical with their lips. Oh, the things they said against Jesus, the friend of publicans and sinners, a glutton and a wine bibber, filled with the devil, Beelzebub. My, the things they said against him. And yet, even though people speak against the Lord, and even though people disobey the Lord, there he stands waiting with outstretched arms to receive you. But as many as received him, he receives. Oh, he came to die for you. You can have his righteousness today if you'll but submit to Jesus Christ. This then is Romans chapter 10, Israel's present rejection. The reason for the rejection? Ignorance and stubbornness. They were ignorant of the righteousness of God, and they were too stubborn to submit themselves to Jesus Christ. The remedy for the rejection? Beautiful feet taking the gospel to those who need it. The results of this rejection, Israel has now been set aside as a nation, and the Gentiles are being saved. Can a Jew be saved? Yes, whosoever shall call upon the name of the Lord shall be saved. But the result of this rejection is that God is standing waiting for his disobedient, critical people, whom he loves, to trust him. Now in chapter 11, Paul covers Israel's future redemption. And he points out in this chapter several proofs that there is a future for the nation of Israel. In verse 1, Paul asks the question, I say then, hath God cast away his people? Because today the church is in the focal point of God's work.

the church. Now, God is calling out from the Jews and from the Gentiles, primarily from the Gentiles, a people for his name. Does this mean that he has rejected Israel finally? Now, Israel has rejected the Lord. We saw this in chapter 10, trying to go about establishing their own righteousness. They wouldn't submit themselves to God's righteousness. But does this mean that God has rejected his people? Well, the last verse in chapter 10 answers the question rather forcefully. But to Israel he saith, notice the present tense there, not he said, past tense, he saith, present tense, all day long I have stretched forth my hands unto a disobedient and gainsaying people. What is God's attitude toward Israel today? His arms are outstretched toward them. He calls them to himself. Now, is there a future for Israel? Paul presents several proofs in this chapter answering this question, yes, there is a future for the nation of Israel. He gives the personal proof in verse 1. Hath God cast away his people? God forbid. For I also am an Israelite of the seed of Abraham, of the tribe of Benjamin. Paul says the very first proof that there is a future for the Jew is the Apostle Paul. And Paul said, I did not believe in Jesus Christ. I had no submission to the Lord Jesus Christ, and yet he met me, and he saved me. And the fact that Paul was converted there on the road to Damascus is evidence that there is a future for the nation of Israel. Let me present some thoughts to you on this particular matter. Paul gives his testimony twice in the book of Acts, and the Holy Spirit records his conversion there in Acts chapter 9. So three times in the book of Acts, we are told how Paul was saved. Now, over in 1 Timothy chapter 1, the Apostle Paul tells us this, howbeit for this cause I obtained mercy, that in me first Jesus Christ might show forth all longsuffering, for a pattern or an example to them which should hereafter believe on him to life everlasting. In 1 Timothy 1:16, Paul says his conversion was an example to those who would believe. Now, if you examine these three accounts of Paul's conversion, you'll have to say, I wasn't converted the way Paul was. I didn't see a bright light in heaven. I didn't see the Lord Jesus Christ in glory. I didn't hear a voice from heaven. God didn't knock me flat on my face. I wasn't blind for 3 days. How can Paul's conversion be an example of people who are saved today? Well, he's not talking about people who are saved today. Paul says, my salvation, my conversion, is an example of what the Jews are going to go through in the latter days. How is Israel going to be saved? Well, the Word of God tells us in Zechariah and in Revelation, they shall look upon him whom they have pierced. Zechariah 12:10, Revelation 1:7. They will see the Lord Jesus Christ in his glory, and Zechariah tells us, a nation shall be born in a day. They will believe, and they will be saved. Now, over in 1 Corinthians chapter 15, Paul makes another statement about his conversion. You know, one could go through the New Testament letters that Paul wrote and build a biography of the Apostle Paul. In 1 Corinthians chapter 15, verse 8, he's talking about the appearances of the Lord Jesus after his resurrection. And he says, and last of all, he was seen of me also as of one born out of due time. Now, this little phrase, born out of due time, suggests that Paul's conversion experience was premature. In other words, he was saved the way Jews are going to be saved at some future date. They will see the Lord Jesus in his glory. They will repent. They will mourn over what they have done, and then they shall be saved. So here's the personal proof that there is a future for the Jewish nation. Now, in verses 2 through 10 of Romans 11, we have the historical proof. God hath not cast away his people, which he foreknew. That suggests that God has a perfect plan for the people of Israel. Foreknowledge in the Bible does not mean that God knows beforehand. It means God chooses beforehand. God has a plan marked out beforehand for the Jews. And Paul says, let's go back into history. He goes all the way back to

0: Elijah back in 1 Kings chapter 19. Now you'll keep in mind that back in those days, the nation of Israel had fallen into sin. They were worshiping the terrible heathen god Baal. And all of the rulers of the land were Baal worshipers. And there were hundreds of priests of Baal. And Elijah the prophet was trying to stand up for that which was right. He was in the minority back in those days. And the word of God says, "Know ye not what the scripture saith of Elijah? How he maketh intercession to God against Israel, saying, Lord, they have killed thy prophets, and dig down thine altars, and I am left alone, and they seek my life." There's poor Elijah. He has what we call today an Elijah complex. He was the only one left. But what saith the answer of God unto him? God says, "Elijah, I have reserved to myself 7,000 men who have not bowed the knee to the image of Baal." And the conclusion in verse 5 is, "Even so then at this present time also, there is a remnant according to the election of grace." Now, Paul is telling us here that God always has a believing remnant. Now, today there's a believing remnant. Christians have never been in the majority. Some people get all upset because all the world is not Christian. I wish all the world were Christian, but nowhere in the Bible are we taught that the whole world will be Christian. In fact, in Luke chapter 18, the Lord Jesus says, "When the Son of Man cometh, will he find the faith on the earth?" It's going to be a time of unbelief and rejection. But Paul says in his day there was an election of grace. Today there's an election of grace. And we have every reason to believe from past history that there will be an election of grace when Jesus returns. God will have set aside a remnant of the nation of Israel to believe and to be saved. You see, back in the Old Testament, God has made many, many promises concerning the nation of Israel. When he called Abraham, he said to Abraham, "I'm going to give you this land." He never revoked that promise. He reaffirmed the promise to Isaac and to Jacob and to Joseph. The land, the nation of Israel, the land of Israel belongs to the Jews. And one of these days they're going to get it. God's going to work out his promise, and the remnant of believers will come to know Christ as their Savior. Now, verse 6 reaffirms once again that the only way anybody can be saved is by grace. "And if by grace, then it is no more of works. Otherwise, grace is no more grace. But if it be of works, then it is no more grace. Otherwise, work is no more work." You can't mix these two. You're not saved by believing on Jesus Christ through grace and then working. There are good works that follow salvation. This is true. But you're not saved by good works. So there's a remnant according to the election of grace. "What then? Israel hath not obtained that which he seeketh for, but the election hath obtained it, and the rest were blinded." This once again explains why the Jews are in the condition they're in today as a nation, not individually. Please don't apply Romans 9, 10, and 11 to individual Jews. It is the nation collectively about which he is speaking. He says there was in his day an election of grace. Certain numbers of Jews were being saved. And he said it always will be this way, but the majority of the nation has been blinded. And here he quotes from the Old Testament scriptures, from Isaiah and from Deuteronomy, where God has blinded the nation of Israel. Now, verse 11 is rather unusual. "I say then, have they," the Jews, "stumbled that they should fall?" Are they going to stay fallen? Why, God forbid. "But rather through their fall, salvation is come unto the Gentiles for to provoke them," the Jews, "to jealousy." Now, verses 11 through 24 give us the doctrinal proof. We've had the personal proof, the salvation of Paul. We've had the historical proof, the experience of Elijah. God always has a Jewish remnant to believe. Now we have the doctrinal proof, verses 11 through 24. You see, God's promise in the Old Testament was that when Israel would rise, when Israel would be raised up to inherit their kingdom, then the Jews would take the blessings out to the Gentiles. But, says the Apostle Paul, Israel did not rise. They stumbled and they fell. You remember back at the end of of chapter 9. It says, wherefore, in verse 32, because they, the Jews, sought this righteousness not by faith, but as it were by the works of the law, for they stumbled at that stumbling stone, as it is written, behold, I lay in Zion a stumbling stone and a rock of offense. Now, they stumbled over the cross. They stumbled over the simplicity of being saved by faith and not by religion. And the Apostle Paul says Israel has stumbled and Israel has fallen. Now, since Israel has fallen, does this mean that God's promises aren't going to be fulfilled? Why, no, he said Israel has fallen and been set aside as a nation, but through Israel's fall, the blessings of the gospel have come to the Gentiles. Now he says in verse 12, if the fall of Israel has brought these gospel riches to the world, and the diminishing of Israel, these riches of the Gentiles, how much more their fullness? If today we Gentiles enjoy such wonderful blessings because the Jews have fallen, and in spite of their fall, what is it going to be like when the Jews are restored again? Paul magnifies his office as a minister to the Gentiles in verse 13. He says in verse 15, for if the casting away of the Jews as a nation now, not individuals, be the reconciling of the Gentiles, the world, what shall the receiving of them be but life from the dead? In other words, Paul says there's going to come a day when the whole world is going to experience a tremendous spiritual resurrection, when the nation of Israel is in its place. You know, everything today is out of place. Christians are out of place. Our citizenship is in heaven. We belong up in heaven. Sinners are out of place. They belong in hell. Jesus Christ died that they might not go there, but if you reject him, that's where you will go. Jesus Christ is out of place. He belongs on the throne of his father David. The Jews are out of place. They belong in the nation of Israel. The devil's out of place. He belongs in the pit. Everything is out of place. But when Jesus Christ returns and restores the nation of Israel to their glorious kingdom, everything will be back in place. And there will be that 1,000 years of glorious reign of the Lord Jesus Christ. And the word of God tells us that all of nature is going to be delivered from bondage. And we're going to experience the glorious liberty. He calls it a resurrection from the dead. Now, he gives several illustrations of this in the ensuing verses. In verse 16, he talks about baking. He says, now, if the lump is holy, if the first fruits be holy, the lump is also holy. And if, now he talks about vegetation, if the root be holy, so are the branches. He compares Israel now to an olive tree. And he says that God cut off some of the branches because the Jews rejected him, but he grafted in the Gentiles. Now, this is not individual. Don't read this as to individuals. It's nations. It's national. It's racial. He says the nation of Israel was God's olive tree, producing the great spiritual blessings for the world. But they wouldn't believe, and so those branches were broken off in unbelief. But what did God do? God grafted into that good olive tree some branches from a wild olive tree, verse 24, contrary to nature, from a wild olive tree. This is the Gentiles. Now, he says the Gentiles are enjoying all of the spiritual blessings of the Jews. But he said if the Gentiles get proud about this and think they're the only ones who ever are going to be saved, God can break them off too. He's not talking about individual Christians losing their salvation. This is not scriptural. He's talking rather about the nation of Israel and the Gentiles. God grafted in the Gentiles, and we are experiencing the blessings of the Jews today. And so here we have in these verses, verses 11 through 24, the doctrinal proof. He said, one of these days the nation of Israel will be restored, and if today we have such wonderful blessings, though they've been set aside, what will it be like when they are restored to their glory? Now, 25 through 36, we have the scriptural proof. In other words, he quotes from the Old Testament scriptures to show that there would be a coming deliverer who would restore the nation. Verse 25, for I would not, brethren, that ye should be ignorant of this mystery, this hidden truth, lest ye should be wise in your own conceits, that blindness in part is happened to Israel until the fullness of the Gentiles be come in. You see, God has an election of grace among the Jews and among the Gentiles. When the fullness of the Gentiles has come in, when the last member has been added to the body of Christ, when the last soul has been saved during this present age, and then God's program is going to continue for the Jews. He says that there's going to come a time when all Israel shall be saved. Verse 26, as it is written from Isaiah, there shall come out of Zion the deliverer and shall turn away ungodliness from Jacob. And he goes on to quote from the Old Testament scriptures that one day Jesus will come and deliver the nation of Israel. And they shall be saved. Now when it says all Israel shall be saved, it doesn't mean every last Jew in the world is going to be saved. It means the whole nation. Not everyone who claims to be a Jew in God's sense is a spiritual Jew, that is, of the family of Abraham spiritually. All Israel shall be saved. The nation of Israel at that day will be regenerated and redeemed and restored to their land. This is God's covenant, and one of these days Jesus Christ is going to come. He's going to work out all of his program. For of him and through him and to him are all things, says verse 36, to whom be glory forever. Amen. Father, we thank thee that thou art in control of history. And we thank thee that someday thou art going to restore thy people Israel. And we shall enjoy the glorious kingdom of our Lord Jesus Christ. Some listening today have never trusted the Savior. May they trust him. And may they give their hearts and lives to him, we pray, for Jesus' sake. Amen.
1: 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And while the nation Israel has rejected the righteousness provided by God in his Son Jesus Christ, by grace there is a nation Israel, and that nation will one day embrace the Lord Jesus as Messiah and Savior, and will reside in their land under his reign. We apologize for not being able to provide what Dr. Rearsby shared from chapter 9 today. 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

0: 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Boomerang kids are young adults who return home to live with their parents. Dr. Pingleton explains challenges that result from such living situations and offers advice about how to prevent such dependency.
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In Matthew, Mark, and Luke, Jesus says something to the effect, "Suffer little children and forbid them not to come unto me, for of such is the kingdom of heaven." 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Of course, you're invited to listen too, regardless of your age. 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

0: WYFQ Charlotte and WYHG Wadesboro. Good morning. It's time for the classic CBH broadcast, produced years ago by Children's Bible Hour, now known as Keys for Kids Ministries of Grand Rapids, Michigan. 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
1: Hi, Uncle Charlie.
2: Well, hi there, my friend. I'm glad you could join us for a happy half hour with all your friends from the Children's Bible Hour. We'll have a happy time, yes, but also a bit of a sad time today. You'll see what I mean later on. We'll try to answer one of the questions sent in by a listener, and of course we'll wind everything up with a story. Today's story is called The Long Swing, and it's a bit different from the usual story we have. And to help us with today's story, Aunt Bertha is here. Have you ever wondered why we have these radio visits every week? Well, the main purpose is to tell you that God loves you, that we love you, and that's the way it should be. That sort of sounds like a song, and it is. Cousins, sing it for us. God loves you.

0: And now let's take time for answers to your Bible questions. The question we're answering today comes from Sandy, who asks,
1: Uncle Charlie, when we go to heaven, will we see the holes in Jesus' hands?
0: To find the answer, Sandy, let's go to the Bible itself. In John chapter 20, Jesus is appearing to his disciples after his resurrection in the same body that he has now in heaven and the same body that we will see when we get to heaven. In John chapter 20 and verse 27, we read, Then said Jesus to Thomas, Reach hither thy finger and behold my hands, and reach hither thy hand and thrust it into my side, and be not faithless, but believing. Then also there are many Bible teachers who believe that the prophet Zechariah was speaking of Jesus when he said in Zechariah 13, verse 6, And one shall say unto him, What are these wounds in thine hands? Then he shall answer, Those with which I was wounded in the house of my friends. So to answer your question, yes, Sandy, I believe we will see the holes in Jesus' hands when we see him in heaven, and it will be a constant reminder of his love, his death for us. Thanks for a good question. Say, while we're thinking of what Jesus has done for us, let's pause a moment and pray together, okay? Lord Jesus, we're so glad that as the Lamb of God, you came to this earth to be born, to live, but to die for our sins. And we're so glad that you rose again, and today you're in heaven, waiting for that time when you will come back to take us to be with yourself. We pray for any who are listening right now who have never trusted you as their Lord and Savior, and we pray that they might do so even right now, while they're listening to this broadcast. We thank you for this time that we can have together with our friends, and we pray your blessing upon each listener. In Jesus' name and for his sake.

You know, at the beginning of the program, I said that although this was a happy half hour, that this week it was going to be sort of a sad time, too. Because you see, in working with the Boys and Girls program, boys and girls grow up, and there comes a time when some of them have to leave, and that's what's happening today. And the young lady that's graduating from our group today has been with us for a long time. In fact, I want you to hear what she sounded like just about 10 years ago. Listen and see if you can guess who this is.

0: Make a joyful noise and Jehovah, all ye lands. Serve Jehovah with gladness. Come before his presence with singing. Know he that Jehovah, he is God.
1: Well, if you haven't guessed by now, we'll let Aunt Bertha tell you what she called this young lady way back about 10 years ago.
2: Well, 10 years ago, I saw before me a little girl with real curly blonde hair. I think her mama had her all fixed up special for that day. And she was so ladylike that it impelled me, Uncle Charlie, to just think of the name of Little Lady Linda. And so Little Lady Linda has been called that all these years, even though now she's older grown. And people meet me on the street and say, how is Little Lady Linda?
1: And so the one who is graduating is our Little Lady Linda. Lovely Lady Linda now that she's how old, young lady?
3: 15.
1: And you started when you were?
3: 4.
1: Tell us some of the things that you've done through the years, Linda, here at CBH.
3: Well, when I first started, I sang solos, and I was in a duet, in a trio, and I've sung with a choir, and I've been in some stories also.
1: Right. All of these things have been Linda's participation over these years, and so we're going to miss her. I told her a little while ago that she has not big feet, but big shoes, because they're going to be hard shoes to fill because she's done so many things. And Aunt Bea, I thought perhaps you'd like to have just a special word, but before you do that, I want Linda to give whatever word of testimony she'd like to give just now.
3: Well, I'd just like to say that the Lord really means a lot to me. In fact, without Jesus Christ, I wouldn't have anything. And CBH has really meant a lot to me, and I think it's helped me grow spiritually.
2: Now, that last sentence is the one we like to hear, little Lady Linda, now grown tall. We like to be sure that our fellows and girls, as they leave us, have grown spiritually. And I think I can see that in you, although I never did see anything else except a real desire to serve the Lord. But I want to thank you personally for all the good times we've had together. Always had a little hugging match in the mornings when you'd come in, didn't we?
3: Yep.
2: And those little hugging matches became quite precious to me, and I think maybe to you. It was just an expression of our love for one another in Jesus Christ. Now, may he go with you, as we know he will, if you invite him. And he will go before, prepare the way, and you will not be sad, but you will be glad. We're glad to see you grow up, really. Although we shed some tears today, it's just not that we are sorry you're grown up. You would be less than normal if you didn't grow up. So we're glad to see you grow up into such a lovely young lady.
1: Thank you, Aunt Bea, and I've asked Linda to choose the song that she would like to sing, and what is that, Linda?
3: Through It All.
1: And I'm sure that it's your testimony that through it all, you've learned to trust in Jesus, you've learned to trust in God.

Say, if you're wondering if there will still be a Three Nieces trio, indeed there will be. Another Linda, Linda Williams from our Cousins Choir, will be taking Linda's place. Our three nieces are providing our song before story time today. It's one Linda pick to sing with Susan and Lynette. And I'm sure it's Linda's invitation to everyone listening. Reach out to Jesus. He's reaching out to you.

0: Our story today, written especially for the Children's Bible Hour by Harry C. Trover, is entitled The Long Swing. When and where does a life of lawlessness and crime begin? Is there such a thing as a criminal type? Is the lawbreaker born that way, or does he learn the evil tricks of his trade? While such questions may puzzle the minds of the experts, it is doubtful if young Floyd Barth, whose story takes place many years ago, ever gave it so much as a passing thought. This much is known. His father died when he was very young. His mother, a good woman, had to work hard to support her three children, of whom Floyd was the eldest. She began to suspect very early that she was going to have a special problem with Floyd. His third grade teacher said,
1: "Mrs. Barth, I appreciate your coming to school to see me. It's about Floyd. I hate to say a third grader is incorrigible, but I think I'm willing to make an exception in Floyd's case. He disrupts the class, he's always in a fight with somebody, and worst of all, he will not accept help or advice from anybody. You just can't tell him a thing. The principal and I both feel that the only thing we can do is suspend him from school for a while, see if that might help. Frankly, we just don't know what to do with a boy."
0: At the age of 13, Floyd was a prisoner behind bars for the first time in the juvenile detention center. On the day he was released into his mother's custody, she was told,
2: "Mrs. Barth, Floyd will be coming into this office to be released into your custody in just a few minutes. But, before he comes, I just want to say that all we have tried to do for him here has come to nothing. Floyd is headed for serious trouble unless something can be done for him, and soon. Tell me, have you tried taking him to church?"
0: "Yes. Oh, yes, we are a church-going family. My other children give me no trouble, but Floyd, well, he just won't listen. He doesn't want anyone telling him what to do. Not even me. Certainly not the minister. Our minister has talked with Floyd, but it just doesn't seem to help." And so the sad, dreary story repeated itself over and over through the years. Floyd was now a man. He had been in and out of prison most of his life. Then there was a robbery. Someone was killed. Floyd listened to the judge pronounce sentence.
3: "It is the decision of this court that you will be taken to a place of lawful execution, and there you will be hanged by the neck until you're dead. May God have mercy on your soul."
0: The time drew near for Floyd's execution, what he jokingly called the date with the long swing. Petitions for a new trial failed. Appeals of every kind were made and rejected by the courts. The governor remained determined not to interfere, even though Floyd's mother had gone to him personally to plead for her son's life. She took a small room close to the prison and visited her son every day she could. "Floyd, I've done all I could. I've tried everything."
4: Nobody cares about me, Ma. Nobody's gonna do anything to help me. You can bet on it. Nah, I'm gonna take that long swing, all right."
0: "Oh, don't say that, Floyd. I've always believed that where there's life, there's hope. We must keep trying and praying."
4: "Ha! Praying? What good'll that do? You've prayed all your life. What did it ever get you? You're old before your time. Your hair is gray. Look at your hands. You've worked like a field hand ever since Dad died.
0: Why, I know. I look old. I'm tired and weary. But it wasn't hard work that hurt me, son. That isn't what broke me down. Floyd never had any visitors to speak of, except for his mother. So he was surprised one day when the guard walked up to his cell, followed by a very professional-looking man.
5: Floyd, I've got a visitor for you.
6: Hello, Floyd. I'm a friend of your mother's. She asked me to come to see you. How are you, Floyd?
4: I'm okay. Who are you? Another lawyer? You know she's broke, don't you? You lousy lawyers have robbed her of her last dime trying to help me.
6: No. I'm not a lawyer. I'm a minister. Your mother's been attending our church while she's here in town. She asked me to come.
4: No. Well, if the lawyers can't help me, I don't see how a preacher's going to make any difference.
6: I can't help much, although I do know a few people who could. But the Lord can help you, Floyd. Jesus loves you. He died to save you. He wants to be your friend.
4: Look, I might just as well save your time and mine. I'm not interested in religion. I want to live, yeah, sure. Everybody does. But if I do live, I want to live by my own terms. I don't want to have to live by a bunch of rules and regulations.
6: But Floyd, living your own life, your own way, is exactly what's got you into the place you are today. There is a better way, a wonderful way. God does answer prayer, Floyd. And if you would only give your heart to Him, ask Him for forgiveness, it might not save your life, but it could save your soul.
4: No, thanks. I don't want it. And I don't want to talk about it anymore. Just leave me alone. Guard!
0: The last day of Floyd's life on earth arrived. The scaffold was built. The hangman was waiting. It was nearly the 11th hour. Until the last, Floyd's mother never stopped hoping, trying, praying. Two more ministers had come to see Floyd at her urging. They too met with Floyd's cold indifference. But she kept on trying.
5: Floyd, I've got another visitor for you.
7: Hello, Floyd. I am...
4: I know who you are. Another do-gooder who wants to try to help me. I'm sick and tired of you guys. Why don't you leave me alone? I don't want anything you've got to offer. I don't want to hear any more on the subject. I don't know you. I didn't ask you to come and see me. And I don't want to talk to you. So get out of here and leave me alone.
7: But
4: I said get out. Guard!
0: There were only a few minutes left. The guards came to take Floyd to the place of execution.
5: Come on, Floyd. It's time.
4: You should have seen that preacher's face when I cussed him out. I told him to get out and stay out. I hate those preachers. Coming around with all that pious garbage.
5: What are you talking about, Floyd? What preacher?
4: The one who just left, just a few minutes ago.
5: That wasn't no preacher, man. That was the governor of the state. He came to offer you a pardon.
0: Floyd walked up the steps of the scaffold. The hangman fitted the noose about his neck. Just before the trap was sprung, the warden said,
7: Floyd, is there any last word you have to say before you go?
4: Yes. Yes, there is something I have to say. I think I've finally learned my lesson. I wish you'd tell all the inmates in this prison. I'm going to die. Not only for my sins, but for being too stubborn even to listen to someone who was willing to offer me a pardon.
0: Oh, there are so many boys and girls, men and women, who are just like Floyd. Oh, they're not behind bars, sentenced to death for a crime they've committed. but they're like Floyd because they have refused to accept God's pardon for their sins. The Bible says, "The soul that sinneth, it shall die." God so loved the world that he gave his only begotten Son to die for sinners. But sinners must accept God's pardon before it will do them any good. If you have never trusted Christ as Savior, take God's offer of salvation.

Fellas and girls, while you're young, decide that you're going to go God's way and not go your own way. What got Floyd into trouble was wanting to live by no rules, no regulations, to do what he pleased. And you can't live that way. I hope that you will accept God's call before the final call comes your way. Accept the Lord Jesus Christ as Savior today. Bye now.

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2: 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So good to see you today. Go over there and sit down. That's the beanbag chair of honor. Whoa, Bogus. Why don't you play a good song? Our friend here loves good songs.

0: kids know that growing up is a big job. There's so much to learn and do. God's Word is something you can depend on to help you and guide you every step of the way. 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
1: Psalm 119, verse 11. I have hidden your word in my heart, that I might not sin against you.

0: And I'm not exactly sure how he managed to do it, but Malcolm, all the way from England, has joined us again. That's, yes, that's Bogus's cousin. You might notice a little resemblance. Malcolm, how did you get here?
1: You see, I don't know if I...
0: An ostrich. Well, wasn't I kind of slippery? What did you do about the... Oh, and the...
1: Sided.
0: Huh. Can you believe that? I'll tell you what, that is a wild story. Well, speaking of remarkable things, there are times in the Bible when something happened that is amazing. Let's hear about that.

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0: fun, huh?
1: Hey, you know something? I bet you could use your imagination and come up with some real good stories. Think of the stories you know in the Bible and make up your own verses. Are you ready? Okay, sing it.

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7: It's awesome as Colossimus!
4: Welcome aboard, mateys, for the most exciting quarter hour on the high seas. Oh, better make that the Tumbleweed Opera stage. I can't wait for today's adventure. But before we begin, I want to warn you, the big auction is a-starting, so don't make any false moves, because you might draw the attention of the auctioneer, and you might be asked to pay for the whole town of Tumbleweed proper. So here we go, mates, with part 5 of the Tumbleweed Opera.
8: Everybody, stick them up!
7: The chandelier is coming down!
6: Here it comes!
9: What's my old sidekick? Stick them up, Chuck! Get on down here, you crazy coyote!
10: Hoodie-doo, that was some right fancy shooting!
8: Howdy-doody, Wild Bill! Where should I put these bars of gold?
9: Just sling it up there with the rest.
8: Okie dokie. Being rich sure wears a feller out.
11: Him heap bad medicine.
8: I need to wet my whistle. Where can I get some whiskey?
9: We ain't got no whiskey in Tumbleweed, and we don't want none.
8: Says who?
9: Says me. Matter of fact, we don't want none of your kind around here neither.
12: Now what's that supposed to mean, none of your kind?
9: Just what I said.
12: But you don't even know us. Boys, let's tell these fine folks a little bit about ourselves.
13: Us outlaws are just regular people, too.
10: You tell them, Wild Bill. Oh, my.
13: Consider Billy the Kid, a lovable little fellow who always ate his vegetables before

Let me take a shot at that. Now take out Jesse James, a gentleman of crime, a man who faced impossible odds, a legend in his time. Before he lost his temper, he would always count to 10, and when he robbed a bank, he'd always share it with his men.

0: singing this here Opry.
1: Where's Wild Bill Hiccup?
2: Oh no, not another outlaw.
3: With lots of money too.
4: It's Pickpocket Pete.
1: Did I make it in time for the auction?
0: You sure enough did, Pickpocket Pete. Just throw your bags of money on the pile and have a seat.
3: Those outlaws sure have a tarantula gargantuous pile of money.
5: He big.
6: Mr. Tumbleweed, do you think Wild Bill's gonna buy our town?
7: It's kinda looking that way, honey. I'm awful sorry.
6: Captain Patch, can I say something now?
8: You sure can, sweet tea.
6: I just want everybody to know I wouldn't be here today if it weren't for my Tumbleweed family. You see, 5 years ago, Bucky found me wandering around in the woods, half starved and scared to death. I don't remember any of it because I was too little.
3: You poor thing.
6: Bucky took me to the cafe, and Aunt Clementine fed me till I couldn't eat no more.
9: The poor thing was half starved to death.
6: That very night, the people of Tumbleweed had a meeting right here in the Opera House, and the whole town officially adopted me.
9: It was the best thing we ever done.
6: I may have lost my real family, but God gave me a whole town to love.
9: We all love you, sweet tea.
10: Every one of us.
9: We sure enough do, honey.
11: Amen.
6: I love you too, and I'd like to dedicate this next song to my Tumbleweed family.

0: Well, my TikToker says it's 8 o'clock. Time to have us an auction, boys.
1: Woo-hoo, I can't wait, Wild Bill. I'm going to get my very own saloon here.
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0: Listen up, everybody. Even though we probably got better than 1,000 folks here, it's going to take a heap of, sacrifice for us to keep our town.
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0: It may not be the easy way, but it's
6: the Bible way.
7: PJ, hand me those buckets.
8: Aye, aye, Captain Patch.
7: Here's what we're going to do. I want each one of you to take a bucket and go up and down every row collecting money.
0: I'm ready, Captain.
8: What do we do when our bucket gets full?
7: Count up how much you've got, write it down on a piece of paper, and bring it to the Lone Stranger. He'll do the bidding. Now hurry, we've got to move fast.
5: I'll take the back of the auditorium.
8: I got the middle.
9: I've got the front.
10: I'll fly up to the balcony.
5: I'll take the right side.
11: I'll get the left.
12: Me get the orchestra pit.
0: Winchester! Winchester! I say Winchester.
12: Yelp.
0: You take up the money from the folks outside.
2: Ladies and gentlemen, I hereby declare the town of Tumbleweed is officially up for sale to the highest bidder. Just raise your hand and I'll call on you. The floor is now open for bids. What do we bid? What
0: I'll start this year bidding out at $500. Nah, that's just chicken feed. Make that $1,000.
2: $1,000 bill. $1,000 hook. Get two.
0: You got us a total, PJ?
8: Yes, sir. 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And I also got 3 dozen eggs, 10 pounds of bacon, and a brand new saddle.
0: Good work, partner. The people of Tumbleweed bid $2,000.
2: $2,000 now. Who give me three?
13: Here's a couple thousand, Wild Bill. And remember, I want the schoolhouse. It'll make a great saloon.
0: Thanks, Safecracker Jack. Auctioneer, take it up to $3,000.
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0: How much you got, Princess?
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0: If that don't beat all. Mr. Auctioneer, we bid $5,000.
2: $5,000 now, buddy. I'm going to get zig. $6,000.
0: What'd you say? Stick them up?
14: I'll throw in $5,000, but I want that cafe for a gambling hall.
5: A gambling hall?
0: Us outlaws bid $8,000.
2: $8,000.
0: What you got, Pronto?
12: Me get them 7,000 wampum.
0: Attaboy, Pronto. We're raising it to $12,000.
2: $12,000 now. Who can be
15: $12,000? Mr. Auctioneer.
2: Yes, Mr. Tumbleweed.
15: That's high enough. I'll sell to the people of Tumbleweed for $12,000.
8: Oh, thank the Lord.
0: Thaddeus, you can't do that.
1: You're breaking the law, and we won't let you get away with it. It just ain't right.
15: It's my town, ain't it?
0: But the contract with the auctioneer says that this here town has to be sold to the highest bidder.
15: Is that true, Mr. Auctioneer?
2: Yes, sir. That's what the contract says, and that's what we're gonna do.
16: Oh, those crooked cowpokes get my dander up, they do. With their big bags of money and their braggadocious ways, bullies they be and a mean lot of bad guys. Nates, I'm sorry for lashing out like that, but justice will prevail. Somehow, some way, somewhere, there is a solution, and it will turn out by faith. You can rest assured. Now, here's a message of good news for all your families. Ha ha ha ha.
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18: Matthew, why are you trying to sell me on the glory of being a water boy?
19: Because I want you to sit with me in the dugout, Nelson. It gets lonely. None of the players even talk to me.
18: Then why do you do it?
19: My dad thought it would be healthy for me. You know, getting involved in sports. The idea sounded good in theory. Hang on, I have to get something out of my locker.
18: I don't know. I think I'd feel out of place.
19: None of the players would even know you're there. We'd be invisible.
18: You're not invisible now.
19: What do you mean?
18: Haven't you noticed that people are staring at you?
19: Who?
18: Everyone.
19: Is there something hanging from my nose?
18: No. This is really weird.
19: All right, why are you guys looking at me like that? Bonnie, what's going on?
20: You haven't heard?
19: Heard what?
20: The rumors that Vance King has made you his target of the week.
18: Oh, no.
19: What?
20: It was nice knowing you, Matthew.
21: See you, Matthew.
19: Target of the week? What does that mean?
18: Every Friday, Vance King picks a random person to pick on for the entire next week. He pranks them, teases them, and humiliates them. Ugh. I was the target of the week once last year. It was the longest week of my life.
19: But why me? I've never done anything to him. He's on the baseball team. I gave him water.
18: Vance King showed no partiality or mercy.
19: Okay, I'm being silly. He's not going to attack in the middle of the cafeteria in front of all these people.
18: Hey, Matthew!
19: Don't scare me like that.
18: I just said your name.
19: Well, warn me before you speak to me.
18: Has he struck yet?
19: No, that's the worst part. The anticipation.
18: You're wrong. It's not the worst part.
19: Thanks, Nelson. You're a real Mr. Comforter, aren't you?
22: Hey, Matthew.
19: Vance!
22: Oh, didn't mean to startle you. I just thought I'd come by and say congratulations for being this week's contestant as Target of the Week.
19: Thanks, Vance.
22: Tell him what he's won, Jay.
23: Well, Vance, Matthew has won 7 unforgettable days and nights of degradation, denigration, and humiliation.
22: That's right, Jay. You'll be poked, pranked, and prodded by some of the best in the business. You'll also receive physical harm at no extra cost.
19: Oh, great.
22: I am so looking forward to this week, Matthew. I can't wait to get started.
19: Yeah, me either. It's gonna be a long week.

Welcome back. We're here in the BBN Children's Music Room. And, well, there are those enjoying a little bowling this morning. People don't realize how big this room is. It's good to have you along. Go ahead and feel free to

0: Welcome on this 16th day of May. Now, it would be nice to know how many are with us here in the children's music room, but the guys are having a hard time figuring that out.
1: 2, 3, 4, 5.
0: Wait a minute, wait a minute. You're back to 5 again? You've already counted up to
1: 6.
0: All right. This is what, the 40th time you've started over? Just tell me how many kids are here. People who like music for the young and the young at heart. How many are here in the children's music room? Okay, start it again. Count the number of people.

0: If you believe in Jesus, you will trust him, and you'll do the things he says to do. When you have this kind of faith, he saves you from the punishment that comes from doing wrong.
1: Acts 16, verse 31. Believe in the Lord Jesus Christ, and you will be saved.

point, looking ahead on the schedule, you see it at the top of the hour, don't you? Yes, the Clue Crew. Figure out the mystery with them at the top of the hour. And then, next hour after that, we'll have a little bit of music, and then we'll be on to Tinyburg as we join Bob Hastings for another Tinyburg Tale.

0: guys, I think you need to stop. 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This is number 147th time they've started over again. I'm afraid, guys, we're going to have to find somebody else to help us. This is just taking too long. We're running out of time. Go. Have a donut or something.
1: One, two, no,
0: don't count
1: three,
0: the donuts.
1: Four, five, six,
2: sadly, we have to leave. But we'll see you next Saturday. Can't wait. Bye.

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1: Hi, I'm Elena, and welcome to the Clue Crew. Are you ready for another adventure? Stay tuned for a mystery.
2: Oh, wow, a cookbook.
3: What was your grandmother keeping from us?
1: Which might just be a recipe for disaster.
4: Remember when I chipped my tooth on your meatloaf?
1: And gets more and more complicated.
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6: This might be one that can't be solved.
1: But also reminds us of some important spiritual truths.
4: Make them known to your children and your children's children.
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3: Careful with that, Peter. There may be breakable things in there.
4: Yes, Uncle Chuck.
6: What are you doing?
7: We're moving boxes.
3: Move aside, Abby. Bobby, let Peter through.
4: Whew, that's heavy.
2: What's going on out here?
3: This is a box your grandmother gave me before she passed away. There are likely some family mementos in here that you kids would want.
6: From grandmother? I really miss her.
2: Oh, me too.
7: Can we open the box now?
3: Yep. Here.
4: Books. No wonder it was so heavy.
3: Oh, books from my childhood.
6: And some Sherlock Holmes novels.
7: I guess interest in solving mysteries runs in the family.
3: Yeah, your grandmother loved that kind of thing.
6: What's this?
3: Your dad and I got that locket for her for Mother's Day one year. We were so young we didn't realize that something that big would be difficult to wear. But she still did. Probably gave her back problems.
2: It's heart-shaped. Oh, that's so sweet.
6: Open it up.
3: Oh, you don't need to do that.
6: It opens easily enough. A photo.
4: Aw, I recognize Dad as a little boy. Who's the girl with him?
3: That's, not a girl. That's me.
7: You? Look at all that curly hair.
2: Aren't those girl glasses? Why are you wearing a ruffled shirt?
3: That was the style back then.
7: Well, you're a very pretty boy.
3: Yeah, yeah. How about you look at some other stuff?
4: Grandmother must have liked cooking, too. Look at all these baking tins.
6: I like how they're all different shapes. Stars, hearts, a football,
7: even an elephant-shaped one.
3: Grandmother loved making birthday cakes in the shape of things we liked. I liked elephants.
2: Oh, wow. A cookbook. And all the recipes are handwritten.
3: There are probably a lot of our family recipes in there.
2: I should try some of these. It's been a while since I baked.
7: The last time you baked, I ended up in the emergency room.
2: There was no proof that the food poisoning was from my cookies.
7: Okay.
4: Remember when I chipped my tooth on your meatloaf?
2: It was only a little overdone. You must have very weak teeth.
6: Your cooking is a little scary.
2: Okay, that all happened when I was a lot younger.
4: A lot?
2: A little younger. But I'd be much better at cooking now. I'm definitely going to try some of these recipes.
3: I certainly wouldn't mind having a few of my childhood favorites.
4: Make sure you don't have weak teeth.
8: Hello, everyone.
4: Hey,
2: Bonnie.
4: Bonnie.
2: Oh, hi, Bonnie.
8: What's going on here?
6: Claire's sending us to the emergency room.
8: Oh?
2: We found this cookbook from our grandmother, and I want to try the recipes.
8: What a lovely thing to do.
2: Listen to some of these. Pineapple upside down cake, cheesy hash brown casserole, buttery banana bread.
4: I think Bingo's excited about that one.
3: Buttery banana bread. That was one of my favorites.
2: Then that's where I'll start.
8: Do you want some help? I'm pretty good in the kitchen.
4: Oh, yes,
3: yeah. In the kitchen.
2: Thanks. I'd like to do it myself.
4: Uh-oh.
3: Oh. Okay.
2: It's going to be delicious. Don't worry. So, what do you think? Well?
7: I feel like I just bit into a box of laundry detergent.
2: Oh, come on. It's not that bad. Uncle Chuck, does it taste like how Grandmother made it?
3: The texture is interesting.
9: How much baking soda did you add, dear?
2: A cup, just like the recipe called for.
3: A cup?
2: I followed the directions exactly. See, right here, 1 teaspoon. Oh, no. I must have looked down at the cups in the next line.
3: Well, Mother did write on a slant.
2: This is terrible. Don't eat anymore. It'll expand in your stomach.
4: You don't need to ask us twice.
7: You didn't even need to ask us once.
8: These mistakes happen, Claire. Abby, are you all right?
6: It's like glue is taking over my mouth.
3: Go spit it out in the kitchen.
8: Try again, Claire. You'll get it right next time.
2: I will. But I think I'll try a different recipe.

0: Anyone here?
1: Shh! Over here. Why are you all hiding behind the couch?
2: Claire is trying to kill us.
3: She's not trying to, but it's gonna happen anyway.
4: Scoot over, Bobby. Abby, let Bonnie back here so she's safe.
1: Where's Chuck?
2: He's taking another nap, leaving us to our untimely demise.
1: What happened?
4: Tar-flavored macaroni and cheese.
3: Snickerdoodle cookies that caused chunks of my hair to fall out.
2: Carrot cake substituted with cucumbers.
3: Ooh, right, Bingo. And spaghetti sauce that melted part of the counter.
1: Oh, this isn't good.
4: Shh, she's coming.
5: I know you're all behind the couch.
6: How could you tell?
2: She could smell our fear.
5: You too, Bonnie.
3: Don't blame her. We were forcing her safety.
5: Well, you don't need to worry. I just came in to show you something I found in the back of the recipe book.
6: Heimlich instructions?
5: A recipe that starts with not to eat.
2: Yes! Make that one!
3: I thought she already was.
5: But I can't tell what it's a recipe for. Look at these ingredients.
6: Powdered coal, iron ore, magnesium, all kinds of odd stuff.
5: The directions say to boil all the ingredients and pour into my heart. What does that even mean?
2: Ooh, the baking pans! Remember there was a heart-shaped one?
6: Good job, Bobby. That must be what she meant.
1: Maybe it's a decorative mold of some sort.
3: Why are the directions numbered like that?
5: You're right. Well, that's strange. Instead of 1, 2, 3, and so on, she starts with 4, and then 7, 3, 6, 9.
6: So do we follow it in order or numerically?
1: The directions only make sense in order. Maybe she did it to be silly. Look, the next one is a dollar sign.
2: I have some of these ingredients in my chemistry set. I could help you make it, Claire.
3: I'll help too.
6: I'll go find the heart-shaped pan.
5: Great. Let's get to work. Almost done. Next it says to slowly pour in the hyaluronic acid.
3: I'll do it!
1: Careful, Abby. Make sure your safety goggles are on.
6: Here's the beaker.
2: Wow! It's going crazy!
1: Stand back, kids.
3: It's smoking! Is it on fire?
6: It's just steam.
1: Stand back, kids.
7: What's going on in here? This place smells like a chemistry lab.
5: You're pretty close.
7: What are all you mad scientists doing? Bonnie?
1: We were curious about one of the recipes in your mother's book.
7: You are not getting me to eat that.
6: This one isn't for eating.
3: But we're not really sure what it's for.
2: Here's the heart pan. Should we pour it in?
5: Yeah. Let's see what we got here.
3: A paperweight?
2: A doorstop?
6: A heart-shaped dumbbell?
5: I don't get it. This doesn't seem like something Grandmother would want us to make.
1: It does seem rather pointless.
7: And you followed the directions exactly?
6: Down to the shape of the baking pan.
3: What did it say? Pour it into my heart?
5: And we did.
2: But what if she wasn't talking about the pan? What if it was some other heart?
3: The locket! That was heart-shaped?
6: That's right.
5: I'll get it.
7: Wait, wait, wait. You want to pour that disgusting goo into my mother's locket?
2: Wouldn't it just make a smaller heart-shaped paperweight?
6: There was an opening at the top, though. I remember thinking it was odd when I first saw it.
5: Here, the locket.
7: Hand it here, please. It really is a terrible picture of me.
3: Uh-huh.
6: We can take out the photo.
7: Do I have to?
3: Don't worry, Uncle Chuck. We can put this photo of you and Dad up on the fridge.
1: Yes. It would be a shame to not have it on display.
6: Here. Huh. What's this?
1: Look at that. It's like a mechanism behind the photo.
5: With wires and everything.
2: Maybe Grandmother wanted us to make a bomb.
7: Doubtful. But it is strange. It wasn't like this when we originally bought it for her.
3: Wow. Uncle Chuck, I didn't realize you were this old.
7: What are you talking about?
3: It says 41, so you were alive alive in 1941?
5: Wow, you lived during the Second World War?
2: Did you have a horse and carriage?
7: I was not alive in 1941.
3: Then what does it mean?
7: CNB 41. I have no idea.
1: Is CNB some location?
6: Maybe a place in Canada?
7: I don't remember. I'll have to give it some thought.
5: So, can we remake the recipe and pour it in the locket?
7: I suppose. I'm curious what this device in the lock is. What was your grandmother keeping from us?
2: We're home!
7: How was school?
6: Fine. Has the locket done anything yet?
7: It sat there.
3: I'm standing back. I'm pretty sure it's going to explode.
5: Pretty sure Grandmother wouldn't do that.
2: I think it's going to create some device.
6: Like a can opener?
2: Or a portable mind reader.
3: What if it's nothing? What if we're wrong?
1: Hi, everyone.
0: Hi,
8: buddy.
1: I heard you get home from school. Has the locket done anything yet?
7: It sat there.
1: Where?
7: Where the kids left it, on the coffee table.
6: It's not there.
2: The device is an invisible aider.
5: No, it's gone.
7: How did it disappear?
6: Don't bother us now, Bingo. We need to find the locket. Claire, look under the couches. I'll check the kitchen.
3: Bingo! He's wearing the locket!
5: Get him!
2: Bingo, get back here!
1: Oh, he thinks it's a game.
7: Bingo, stop monkeying around.
3: Well, he is a monkey. What else is he going to do?
6: He's going out the window.
2: Bingo!
6: He's on the fire escape.
5: What's he doing?
2: Bingo, you'll break it if you keep pounding it like that.
1: He broke it.
7: He broke my mother's locket? I paid good money for that thing.
3: But did you see? A key came out.
6: A key?
3: Look, by the railing.
5: He knew something was in there.
6: Bring the key in, Bingo.
3: Oh, good boy.
6: Yeah, it's definitely a key.
5: But a key to what?
2: It's sort of odd looking.
1: Certainly doesn't look like a house or car key.
7: Or a safe. How strange.
3: So what do we do now?
6: We'll have to think. Was there anything in the box that required a lock?
5: I don't remember seeing anything. But I'll look through it again.
2: I'll help.
6: This is shaping up to be a case for the Clue Crew.
3: And you know what that means.
6: All right, Clue Crew. What's our motto?
0: Follow the clues and solve the mystery. Go Clue!
7: Homework first, mystery solving later.
5: All right, Uncle Chuck.
3: I don't have homework today.
1: You can come with me to pick up some things for dinner if you'd like.
3: Does that mean you're cooking and not Claire?
5: Abby!
6: Oh, and we're low on baking powder.
1: Are you sure that bag isn't too heavy, Abby?
3: I'm fine. We only have 3 blocks to go.
1: You seem pretty quiet.
3: I'm thinking about the key.
1: I thought as much.
3: I feel like we're missing something, overlooking something.
1: I keep remembering the odd numbering for the recipe. What was it? 7, 3... I can't remember the rest.
3: I just remember a dollar sign at the end, which is funny because Grandmother didn't care all that much about money.
1: Right.
3: This might be one that can't be solved. Maybe one of the clues went missing.
1: Let's cross here. They're doing construction from Chicago National Bank all the way down to Hurley's Pharmacy.
3: What's the construction for?
1: Replacing the water pipes, I believe.
3: Maybe we should stop by the pharmacy and get something for Uncle Chuck. He said he's been feeling nauseous lately.
1: I noticed he hasn't been eating as much. Must be the ramifications of Claire's cooking. Come on, Abby, time to cross.
3: Sorry. Still thinking.
1: Let's look through the box again when we get home. Maybe there's some clue in the Sherlock Holmes books.
3: Yeah, maybe.
2: Peter, wake up!
6: Huh? What? What time is it?
2: 2 a.m.
6: Then why am I awake?
5: Abby had an idea about the key.
6: Can you think of your ideas at a more convenient time?
2: It's a good idea, Peter. You have to hear it.
6: All right. What is it?
3: Remember the photo in the locket?
6: Sure. The one where Uncle Chuck is wearing a ruffled shirt?
3: There was something written on the back. CNB 41.
6: Okay.
3: Today, when I was shopping with Bonnie, we passed Chicago National Bank.
5: Initials CNB.
3: And it was on Lakeshore Drive.
6: So, what's the drive have to do with the number 41?
5: Although most people call it Lakeshore Drive, it's also known as Route 41.
2: Like the number 41 in the locket!
6: Wow, nice work.
2: Why would Grandmother have a key to the bank, though?
5: I don't think it's a key to the bank.
6: But it could be a safety deposit box there.
5: Right, but which one?
6: The numbers from the recipe.
2: 7269.
3: And that's why it was followed by a dollar sign.
6: It's probably too early to wake up Uncle Chuck, huh?
5: The bank doesn't open till 9 anyway.
6: Oh, this is going to be a long night.
8: I've never seen such an excited crew come to open a deposit box.
6: We really appreciate you taking us all in, Mr. Green.
5: Especially since we're really not sure if we even have a key to a box.
8: You're not?
7: It's a long story.
8: Well, here you go. I'll give you 15 minutes and come back.
2: Thank you very much. Wow. Walls and walls of boxes.
1: The ones starting with 7 are over here.
3: I'm so nervous.
6: Let's see. It's near here. There! 7269.
5: Oh, okay. Who has the key?
7: I do. Let me through. Let's see.
3: You put it on your keychain?
7: I didn't want to lose it. Here. It fits.
2: It fits!
3: A bunch of envelopes? They have names on them. Look, this one says Claire.
6: And here's mine.
3: Dear Abby, God gave you great gifts of curiosity and kindness. I encourage you to use them to serve Him and further His kingdom.
6: Peter, you've been blessed with gifts of courage and wisdom. God has plans for you if you continue to follow Him.
5: Dearest Claire, I praise God that He's given you such deep compassion and wise insights. I pray that you continue to serve Him always.
2: Bobby, I thank the Lord He's gifted you with intelligence and boldness that you would do great things in His name.
5: These letters, they're so sweet.
3: Like Grandmother.
6: This envelope says all the Clue Kids.
2: Open it! Open it!
9: Open it! Open it! Open it! Open it!
6: I am. Here. My dear Clue grandchildren, you've done it. You've solved the mystery. And I never doubted you would. For many years, I taught your father how to follow Jesus, and he and your mother passed that on to you. I pray you will always walk in the path our Lord has for you. And you'll pass the truth onto your own children. Deuteronomy 4:9 says, "Only take care and keep your soul diligently, lest you forget the things that your eyes have seen, and lest they depart from your heart all the days of your life. Make them known to your children and your children's children." As a reminder to you, I've enclosed money for you to travel to London. And go on the Sherlock Holmes tour.
5: Oh my goodness.
7: Well, another mystery solved. Well done, kids. Now, how about we go out for lunch?
5: Or I could make something at home.
7: That's okay.
6: Still recovering.
3: Maybe not.
10: Bingo. Not only did the Clue Kids' grandmother pass on to them a wonderful gift, she passed on a deep faith and a desire to follow Jesus. And that's the best inheritance of all. I can't wait to hear what happens when the Clue Kids go on their London adventure. That's it for today. Join us next time for another exciting mystery adventure of the Clue Crew, brought to you by Unshackled of Pacific Garden Mission. Heard in this Clue Crew episode, the case of the culinary concoction were Elena Poggles, Alex Poggles, Amy Lilly, Carly Strait, Dan Rotten, and Julie Partica. Original music, Gary Fry. Recording and sound engineer, David Pierczynski. Writer, Kathy Buchanan. And director, Timothy Gregory.
3: Where are you going?
2: Look. looking for something.
3: You can't just go anywhere you want. You're only 8, you know.
2: Well, between the two of us, we're 15.
3: 16.
2: Close enough.
3: Where are we going, then?
2: ClueCrew.org.
3: What is that?
2: I don't know, but I heard it has a record of everything we've done. So I'm going there to find out what they have and why they have it.
3: Everything?
2: That's what I heard.
3: How are we going to find them?
2: I have the address. We're almost there.
3: Are we just going to walk in and demand answers?
2: I don't see why not.
3: Where are we?
2: ClueCrew.org, I think.
3: Hello? Is anybody here?
6: Abby? Bobby?
2: Peter! Where are you? I don't see you.
6: The question is, where are you?
3: We're at ClueCrew.org. Where are you?
6: I'm at home.
3: Wait, how is that possible?
6: Well, I heard that ClueCrew.org had all the information on the mysteries we solved, so I went there on my computer.
2: So you're telling me...
6: It's a website.
3: Where did the door go? I don't see it anymore.
2: I don't know. I'm kind of turned around.
6: How did you get into a website?
2: I had an address.
6: Well, get out of there and I'll show you how it works online.
3: We will, if we can find that door.
2: Wow, I also see giant Bible study pages called Get Clued In. Looks like a ClueCrew devotional.
6: Yes, I see it too. It's all on the ClueCrew.org website.
11: Hey, Peter, I got donuts.
3: Donuts?
11: What are you doing?
6: You won't believe this.
2: Hi, Claire.
11: Wait, is that Bobby and Abby?
6: Yes, they walked into the website.
11: Is that even possible?
6: No.
2: Yes.
11: How did you get in there? Even more, how are you going to get out of there?
3: I have no idea.
11: Well, more donuts for us then, Peter.
6: I guess so.
2: Wait, I'll find the door.
3: What kind of donuts?
11: Raspberry filled, chocolate, and apple fritter.
6: Can we eat all of these by ourselves?
11: Yeah.
2: No.
6: If they're stuck in ClueCrew.org, we have no choice but to eat them all.
11: Can't let them go to waste.
3: Don't give up on us yet.
6: Hand me the fritter.
2: Save me a raspberry filled.
3: Are there more fritters?
6: There's one more fritter. Maybe I'll eat that one too, after dinner.
11: That sounds good.
3: You can't do that to us.
11: Should we help them?
2: That's a great idea. Help us.
6: I suppose so. The door is to your right, just around that little wall.
2: Hey. You can see it?
11: Easily, from here.
3: You knew all along?
6: I'm afraid so.
11: Just having a little fun with you.
3: Wait, so there aren't really donuts?
11: Oh, there are donuts. Come and get them.
2: Ah, fresh air.
3: Let's go get some donuts.
2: Good plan.
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We take a visit to Tinyburg in a few minutes with Tinyburg Tales on the Half Hour. Thank you for listening this morning. In whatever community you live, I'm certainly glad you're listening to BBN. 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
1: We're just simple folks here. We live in Tinyburg, a small town something like yours, or where you're from, or I bet where you'd like to be. Life's a little slower and friendlier here, and we look to God for our strength. Hi there. I'm Uncle Billy Cutrell, and I've lived in Tinyburg all my life. I've sure heard some interesting stories down through the years, but I let a friend of mine take care of that, Bob Hastings, a great storyteller. We can usually find him around town here somewhere telling one of his tales. There he is. Hey, Bob, there are some folks here that would like to hear one of your Tinyburg tales.
2: Bert Moore's favorite pipe dream, and I guess he's dreamed this a dozen times, is about an international awards dinner in London. There are over 1,000 executives from the world's biggest businesses in attendance. And yes, you guessed it. Bert imagines that he receives a huge silver trophy naming him the world's greatest salesman. Although Bert retired after 35 years as a salesman for Lifetime Securities, he continues to sell part-time, if working 10 hours a day can be called part-time. This explains his enthusiasm as a salesman when he spotted an ad for a closeout of 1,000 oversized coffee table Bibles. Here's the way the ad read. Sacrifice to dealers for $1 a Bible can easily be resold for $20 each. Let's see, Bert figured on his pocket calculator, which he sleeps with at night. If I pay $1,000 for 1,000 Bibles and sell them for $20,000, my profit will be $19,000. How lucky can you be? The first that his wife Eloise knew about it was when two UPS trucks backed into their drive. You made a mistake, she told the drivers. What use do we have for 1,000 Bibles, especially 1,000 big ones? Just then, Bert drove up, his face flushed with excitement. I can't wait to see one, he cried, tearing open a carton big enough to hold a refrigerator. Look, he showed Eloise. Ever see a Bible this big and this pretty? Jesus the Good Shepherd, stamped in silver on the front. And a presentation page with space to list the births, baptisms, marriages, and deaths of 50 relatives. But how many families have 50 members, Eloise argued. And look, these aren't real Bibles anyway. On the inside, they're hollow. Bert, you've bought two truckloads of empty boxes, not Bibles. The only value is a pretty cover with a picture of Jesus and a page for family records. That's all you need in this kind of Bible, Bert explained, as if talking to a five-year-old who didn't know any better. It's a coffee table Bible to look at, not to read. Sort of a witness to your guests how you treasure the Word of God. Every home deserves a big Bible like this. But if all the pages were inside, this Bible would cost at least $79, way more than many folks can afford. Besides putting it out for visitors to see, a family can use the Bible box for snapshots, the kids' report cards, old clippings, wedding pictures, press flyers, old coins, and other keepsakes. Bert, you made some silly mistakes, but this out-sillies them all. Who in his right mind would pay $20 for a cardboard box with Jesus on the cover? He replied, the same people who, if they had $79, would buy a real coffee table-sized Bible. Eloise reminded him that if every family in Tinyburg bought three of his Bibles, he'd still have 100 left over. The UPS drivers, impatient at the delay, again asked where to unload, so Bert said to put them on the driveway for the time being. He then spent 2 days stacking them in his basement, garage, and breezeway. Wait till I bring home

$19,000 in profits, he told Eloise in a futile effort to share his optimism. I'll wait, she said, but I won't hold my breath. I'll be older than Methuselah before you sell 1,000 Bibles in Tiny Bird. Bibles, that is, which are little more than empty boxes with a picture on the front. The first week, Bert sold exactly 4 Bibles. He consoled himself by saying that some of these Yahoos here in Tiny Bird don't know a bargain when they see it. Uncle Billy Cutrell said the so-called Bibles weren't worth the gift box they came in. Bert bristled. Look here, Uncle Billy. Supposedly you and I are friends, and you call this beautiful gift a so-called Bible. Of course it's a so-called Bible, not a scripture verse in it. I know it's empty, he said. That's why I'm offering you one at rock bottom for only $20. As I said, this Bible is a Christian witness. Every home in America needs a big Bible out on the table for the guests to see. Note I said to see, not read. You didn't need to read the whole Bible to get inspired. You take a billboard, it makes a sale pitch in 4 or 5 words. Wait, interrupted Uncle Billy. I don't want a Bible to show off. The only useful Bible is one you can read. Bert knew it was useless to argue with someone like Mr. Cutrell. Besides, Tiny Bird was full of sensible folks willing to pay $20 for a $79 look-alike table Bible. When vacation Bible school time rolled around, Bert Moore still had 968 of his original 1,000 Bibles gathering dust. He consoled himself by deciding to donate the leftovers to charity once he sold enough to recover his costs. And what charity wants 900 empty boxes with Bible covers for the lids, wondered Eloise. Bert didn't reply. Some questions are too stupid to answer. Since Mrs. Moore helped in Bible school that summer, Bert attended the commencement on Friday night. A big banner across the front of the church gave the theme, "The Bible is my light." The program included the traditional pledge, "I pledge allegiance to the Bible, God's holy word, and will make it a lamp unto my feet and a light unto my path, and will hide its words in my heart, that I might not sin against thee." One of the older children in Bible school, Rhonda Spiller, gave a short talk. She said, "In some homes, you see a pretty Bible on a table, but it's covered with dust. It's there to look at, not to read. This is like serving sweetened water for breakfast, but calling it orange juice. It may look real, but it's an imitation." Wishing that he had stayed home, Bert shifted nervously in his pew. Why expose himself to ridicule in his own church? Someone put Rhonda up to saying what she did to poke fun of his coffee table Bibles that he was trying to sell. Now in the program it came time for the children, as they stood together, to sing, "Thy word have I hid in my heart, that I might not sin against thee, that I might not sin, that I might not sin, that I might not sin against thee." Well, to end the program, a dozen Mexican children from a migrant workers' camp near Tiny Bird sang the same chorus in Spanish. And so ended the commencement program for Vacation Bible School. That night, Bert woke up at 2 o'clock as a result of a bad dream. During the dream, it was time for services at the Tiny Bird Church, where he had sold every member a copy of his big Bible, the one with a pretty cover on an empty box. In the dream, in Sunday school that day, teacher skipped the lessons because no one could find even one Bible verse to read. And the preacher omitted the sermon since he could find no text in his so-called coffee table Bible. Then came the nightmarish part of the dream. The members tied Bert to a stake on the church lawn where everyone could see him. They built a huge bonfire using the big Bibles to feed the flames. Uncle Billy Cutrell, little Bibles dancing in his eyes, struck the first match. Just as he was about to be burned alive by the Bibles, Bert woke up screaming, "No, stop! I'll refund your money, and I'll buy everyone a real Bible from Genesis to Revelation." The dream touched Bert so much that the next morning he called Candace Spiller, who had drove the church van to bring the migrant children to Bible school, the Spanish children. And he said, "Candace, I've got a basement full of Bibles to give away. How about those children at the migrant camp?" Candace said, "You mean those Bibles that are hollow inside? No offense, Mr. Moore,
but your so-called Bible is only an empty box with a pretty cover. Even if they're free, you give them away. It's an insult to offer them to somebody and call them Bibles. Her answer depressed Bert. Now he couldn't give them away. Any better idea? He asked her. Not only a better idea, she replied, but a great one. Our church ladies are packing health kits for the migrant children. If you'll donate your Bible boxes, or whatever you call them, we'll use them for containers. Bert, hoping she could use at least 500, was disappointed when she said 50 would be enough. So on an appointed day, the church ladies met to pack the Bible boxes. On the front, they taped a message in Spanish, which means, Jesus loves you, and so do we. Inside each box, they put the following: 2 bars of Ivory soap, a toothbrush and paste, 2 soft washcloths, a comb and brush, a pair of sunglasses, coloring book and crayons, a nail clip and a small mirror, 2 packages of chewing gum, instant soup mix, 3 packages of Kool-Aid, 3 packets of stationery and 5 postage stamps, and the Gospel of John in Spanish in big print. You may wonder how that box would hold all that, but these were big Bible boxes that Bert was trying to sell. Bert was so pleased that he said, Christmas and birthday rolled into one as they sealed the last of the 50 boxes. But what pleased Bert most was the gratitude of the Mexican families and the children, not only for the contents in the boxes, but the Bible boxes themselves. As one mother told him, I always wanted a big Bible to put out on the table, but all we could afford was an ordinary Bible. Now I use your Bible box to hold our family Bible, and we display it for everyone to see. And do you read it? Wondered Bert. Every day. And we like to think that putting it out for others to see is a way for us to witness. And whenever I raise the lid, I get a lump in my throat as I read the message that your ladies taped on it, which says, Jesus loves you, and so do we. Now it was Bert's turn to get a lump in his throat, a lump of gratitude that his misguided zeal, in the end, worked for good. And oh yes, if you need some empty boxes with a Bible cover on the front, Bert will sell them to you real cheap. If you can use as many as 100, he'll cut the price further, and that includes free delivery within 50 miles of Tiny Bert. You see, his wife needs that space in the basement for a spare bedroom for her grandkids. Besides, the mice are making apartments out of some of Bert's Bible boxes.

Thanks for visiting Tinyberg today. Always gives me an excuse to hear another one of Bob's stories. 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

God's Word directs us to sing, and God's Word also directs us to pray. Rejoice always, pray without ceasing. In everything give thanks. And God's Word also directs us to pray for those in authority over us. So that's what we're going to do in a few minutes. Our prayer for our nation begins just before the top of the hour, and then you'll hear the day's news and this week's Good News Memory Verse.

I exhort therefore that first of all supplications, prayers, intercessions, and giving of thanks be made for all men, for kings, and for all that are in authority, that we may lead a quiet and peaceable life in all godliness and honesty. For this is good and acceptable in the sight of God our Savior, who will have all men to be saved and to come unto the knowledge of the truth. It's time.

0: Before we pray for our nation today, let's turn to the Word of God. Colossians 4, verses 2 through 8 is our scripture reading. And let's ask God to help His people live faithfully and shine clearly in this troubled world. Listen to Paul's words. Continue in prayer and watch in the same with thanksgiving. With all praying also for us, that God would open unto us a door of utterance to speak the mystery of Christ, for which I am also in bonds, that I may make it manifest as I ought to speak. Walk in wisdom toward them that are without, redeeming the time. Let your speech be always with grace, seasoned with salt, that ye may know how ye ought to answer every man. All my state shall Tychicus declare unto you, who is a beloved brother, and a faithful minister and fellow servant in the Lord, whom I have sent unto you for the same purpose, that he might know your estate and comfort your hearts. Colossians 4, 2 through 8. Now join me as we go together to the Lord in prayer for our nation. Let's pray. Heavenly Father, we come before you with thankful hearts, knowing that every good thing that we enjoy has come from your loving hand. You've been merciful to our nation in countless ways over our 250-year history. You've given us freedom, opportunity, and the open proclamation of the gospel. Yet we also know that we have often taken those blessings for granted. We've grown distracted, prayerless, and too comfortable with the things of this world. Lord, teach us once again to be a people of prayer. Help believers across this country to seek you daily with humility, faith, and consistency. May our churches not rely on human methods or worldly ideas, but upon the power of your Spirit working through the truth of your word. Stir Christians to pray earnestly for our families, our communities, our government leaders, and for the advancement of the gospel both here and abroad. We pray today for our president, for our national leaders, for our members of Congress, our governors, our local officials, and those who serve in our courts. Give them wisdom that comes from knowing you, Lord. Guard them from pride, from deception, and from selfish ambition. Help them to value what is right and true. And we ask above all that many of them would come to know Jesus Christ personally and would govern with a deep awareness that they are accountable to you, Lord. Father, help your people to walk in wisdom. Help us to speak with grace, with patience, and with truth. May our conversations reflect the character of Christ. Help us to be kind without compromising our values and to be bold without losing compassion for one another. We pray for Bible-believing churches in America. Strengthen pastors who are faithful to your word, missionaries serving and sacrificing for the sake of the gospel, Christian teachers who pour themselves and their faith into the hearts and minds of young people, and believers who seek to live faithfully in difficult days. Protect us from discouragement, give us open doors to share the message of salvation clearly, and may many who are lost and searching come to understand the hope that is found only in Christ. We also pray for those who serve and protect our communities each day. Watch over our military, law enforcement officers, firefighters, paramedics, and first responders. Give them safety, endurance, and good judgment as they care for others. And Father, help us not to waste the opportunities that you've given us. May we live with eternal priorities in mind. May the light of the gospel continue to shine brightly through this nation. We pray in the name of our Lord Jesus Christ. Amen.
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2: In Washington, Donna Warder reports on a key Islamic State figure being killed by U.S. forces.
3: President Donald Trump says that U.S. and Nigerian forces have killed the second in command of the Islamic State group globally. Trump says on social media that Abu Bakr al-Manuki was also a leader of IS in Nigeria and was killed in a mission carried out on Friday. Al-Manuki was considered a key figure in IS organizing and finance, and one U.S. official says he had been plotting attacks against the United States and its interests. Nigeria's president confirms the joint operation. I'm Donna Warder.
2: The U.S. Supreme Court has rejected Virginia's Democrat effort to restore a congressional map that would have given the Democrat Party a huge advantage in the upcoming midterms, possibly the ability to pick up four additional seats in the closely divided race for the House of Representatives. The court's order on Friday left in place a lower court ruling by the Virginia State Supreme Court that said that effort was unconstitutional the way it was carried out. RNC Chairman Joe Gruters, meanwhile, told the Salem Radio Network this week he's confident that Republicans can buck the historic trend and win in the midterms.
4: We're just executing the plan that we laid out, and this is all expected.
2: And Ken Lorman reports the ultra-wealthy have now one more reason to leave New York.
5: Governor Kathy Hochul and Mayor Zoran Mondani are backing a levy on New York City second homes worth $5 million or more. Critics, including real estate agents and economists, warn the move could chill the market and hurt middle and lower income residents. Even the New York Times has reservations, pointing to London's experience as a cautionary tale for New York. There, similar taxes cut prices and tax revenue. Ken Lorman reporting.
2: And this is SRN News.
6: Now, this week's good news from BBN. Proverbs 1, 8, and 9. My son, hear the instruction of thy father, and forsake not the law of thy mother, for they shall be an ornament of grace unto thy head, and chains about thy neck. Proverbs 1, 8, and 9. 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

God's word says in Acts 4:12, "Neither is there salvation in any other, for there is none other name under heaven given among men whereby we must be saved." Write to us here at BBN. We'll explain further what that verse means. How Jesus is the only way to the Father. That's what he said. "I am the way, the truth,

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0: 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And you don't really have an answer. Well, what's your purpose? I don't really know how to define that. I just kind of feel, Pastor Skelly, like I'm stuck.
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You will hear answers to your questions about the Bible in a few minutes as we present questions and answers with Dr. J. Vernon McGee. Questions and Answers begins at 30 after the hour. You are listening, by the way, to BBN. If you have just discovered us, take a 30-day free trial, why don't you? I know you'll be blessed. Our God is a just God. The Bible says there's a penalty for our sin. But we can say, praise the Lord, Jesus has paid that penalty for us.

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1: 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But to whom did Luke and John write? Who were they trying to reach? 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
3: What do we want?
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3: What do we want?
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3: When?
4: Now!
2: A big railroad strike, the biggest commuter railroad in the country, is now shut down. They could not come to terms, according to Kevin Sexton, Vice President of the Brotherhood of Locomotive Engineers and Trainmen.
5: We were negotiating. We were willing to move down a little bit, but there's a far distance. Again, when I say the Presidential Emergency Board, there was a recommendation, there was two recommendations, and they came down, they started at 3%, whereas the Presidential Emergency Board 253 was 4.5%, and 254 was 5%.
2: Jenna Lieber is chairman and chief executive for the Metropolitan Transportation Authority and says nobody wanted it to come to this.
6: Everybody loses in a strike. The MTA, the striking workers who lose their wages, and most of all, the riders who rely on this railroad every day. But I and my MTA board have been clear that we cannot responsibly make a deal that implodes the MTA's budget.
2: And about 250,000 commuters will have to find a new way to work starting Monday. Republicans looking ahead to the Senate map in the midterms.
7: Conservative analysts say President Trump and GOP leaders are focusing on disciplined campaigns, strong fundraising, and avoiding divisive primaries as they defend key Senate seats in states like North Carolina, Maine, and Texas. They even believe there are pickup opportunities in Michigan, Georgia, and New Hampshire, while crediting Mr. Trump and the Republican National Committee with reshaping Senate strategy after disappointing results in 2022. Ken Lorman reporting.
2: And this is SRN News.
0: Now this week's good news from BBN, Proverbs 1, 8 and 9. My son, hear the instruction of thy father, and forsake not the law of thy mother, for they shall be an ornament of grace unto thy head, and chains about thy neck. Proverbs 1, 8 and 9. Good news from BBN.

The family altar begins at 15 minutes after the hour. I'm looking forward to sharing prayer requests and praises with you in just a few minutes. Hey, we're halfway through a Saturday, and I hope you're having a good one. If not, remember what Chuck Swindoll said. Anything under God's control is never out of control.

0: It's time now for the family altar here on BBN. I'm Hank Farrier, and I'll look at the prayer requests and the praises after we hear from David Wyatt.
1: And now we call the proud happy. Yea, they that work wickedness are set up. Yea, they that tempt God are even delivered. Then they that feared the Lord spake often one to another, and the Lord hearkened and heard it. And a book of remembrance was written before him for them that feared the Lord and that thought upon his name. And they shall be mine, saith the Lord of hosts, in that day when I make up my jewels, and I will spare them as a man spareth his own son that serveth him. Then shall you return and discern between the righteous and the wicked, between him that serveth God and him that serveth him not. For behold, the day cometh that shall burn as an oven, and all the proud, yea, and all that do wickedly shall be stubble. And the day that cometh shall burn them up, saith the Lord of hosts, that it shall leave them neither root nor branch. But unto you that fear my name shall the Son of Righteousness arise with healing in his wings, and ye shall go forth and grow up as calves of the stall. Malachi 3:15-4:2. Well, as we close out our study of some pictures, pointers, and prophecies of Christ from the Old Testament, we come to the final one in this final book of the Old Testament, Malachi. Though much could be said concerning the context of this text and what it will mean to redeemed Israel, yet this precious passage speaks to us as well this very day. We certainly live in a day of twisted messages and morals, so we see that this is not a new phenomenon with us. The first verse, chapter 3, verse 15, said, "And now we call the proud happy. Yea, they that work wickedness are set up. Yea, they that tempt God are even delivered." The world system praises perversion and condemns Christ-likeness. Yet in the midst of all this, when we continue to fellowship with one another as believers and live lives of quiet holiness, the Lord himself notices and rewards us with gifts that we may never see in this life, but one day we will. Verse 16, "Then they that feared the Lord spake often one to another, and the Lord hearkened and heard it. And a book of remembrance was written before him for them that feared the Lord and that thought upon his name." Yet as to a pointer to Christ, chapter 4, verse 2 brings some beautiful New Testament truths to mind. "But unto you that fear my name shall the Son of Righteousness arise with healing in his wings, and ye shall go forth and grow up as calves of the stall." One specific New Testament reference is the message preached by Peter as Cornelius and his household trusted in Christ. Acts 10:43 says, "To him give all the prophets witness, that through his name whosoever believeth in him shall receive remission of sins." The greatest healing in all eternity is the salvation of a sinner. God himself is our sun and shield as believers. This reference to the sun is full of meaning for us. We know that the sun brings light. 1 John 1:5, "This then is the message which we have heard of him and declare unto you, that God is light, and in him is no darkness at all." Yet it also brings warmth. We experience the warmth of God's grace through the Lord Jesus alone. As we walk through this cold, dark, and sinful world, we have the perpetual warmth of the Lord Jesus in our innermost beings. Yet the sun also brings growth. We know that plants require the right mixture of rain and sunlight to be healthy, and God certainly knows how to allow just the right mixture of joy and trials into our lives to conform us to the image of Christ. Well, as we close our time together, we'll notice a final truth in this wonderful picture of Christ. He is said to be the Son of Righteousness. When one is in a desert or other hot and dry place, the sun actually becomes deadly and oppressive. Yet our Lord is the Son of Righteousness. But the sun also burns, and those who reject the wooings of God's Spirit for us to turn to Christ, all that remains is God's righteous judgment. Yet there's still time to trust Christ if you've not done so. Simply trust him to save you from your sins if you haven't, and you'll find that he does have healing for your lost soul. Well, let's return now to our waiting BBN announcer and go to prayer and praise with our Heavenly Father, We're going to share our prayer needs and praises with the Lord.
0: Thank you, David. Hank Farrier back with you now. And as we look at the prayer requests, we begin by asking that you pray for a brother who has an upcoming hip replacement surgery. Pray that God will encourage the brother during this time. Pray for a husband who has some heart issues and re-aggravated a foot injury. A woman is asking for prayer for her family and her senior community to come to know the Lord. Please pray for a BBN listener who struggles with anxiety. A woman is seeking opportunities to be a blessing in her church. Join us in prayer for someone who is looking for a godly person to marry. Please pray for a family that is going through a financial hardship. A friend is recovering from a severe fall. Pray that her broken ankle will heal. Join us in prayer for a lady who is hospitalized with a severe case of the flu. A family is engaged in spiritual warfare. A young man has a severe spider bite. Pray for his healing. A BBN listener requests prayer for safe travels. A lady has some severe leg sores. Pray for healing. Please pray for a son who has congestive heart failure. A woman is seeking wisdom in reorganizing her home. Pray that a daughter will contact her mother soon. Also on the family altar here at BBN, a listener requests prayer for a better living situation. A son was recently diagnosed with diabetes. Pray for him. A lady has cellulitis and poor circulation in her feet. Remember a woman who has shingles. Now she has fallen and broken her hand and her foot. She's having a very difficult time. Remember her. An uncle prays for an infection to clear before he can have needed surgery. Please pray for some children in need of salvation. A woman requests prayer for the Lord's intervention in a matter with her dentist office. Please pray for a pastor who is severely ill. A man praises the Lord for answered prayer and protection. Pray for a BBN listener who requests prayer for healing in his back, also his elbow and his wrist. A granddaughter is seeking a closer walk with the Lord. A friend requests prayer for her left eye and for comfort because of a recent death in her family. A daughter is struggling with some mental issues. Pray for her. For someone who is battling addictions. A woman is seeking more godly friends. Please join someone in prayer for a new job. Here's a person who has some anxiety caused by a head injury. Pray for them. A woman is looking for a new church. Pray for her in that regard, and pray that her health will improve. Please pray for the restoration of a friendship. A grandson has a rare disorder. Pray for his healing. Let's remember those who are in need of salvation. Someone recently had knee replacement surgery. Let's pray for a smooth recovery. Will you pray for a mother? Pray for her kidneys and her trachea. She's in need of healing. A daughter is struggling financially. On BBN, you're listening to The Family Altar. And we see a woman request prayer for a medical test to help her come to a proper diagnosis.

Two friends are battling breast cancer. A friend is hospitalized with sepsis. Pray for healing. Two grandsons need guidance. A brother-in-law has a severe hand injury. Pray for son-in-law being treated for cancer. Pray for his healing. A sister is having some issues with her knees. Here's a woman asking for prayer that she would be a blessing to those around her. Please pray for a man who's having some digestive issues. That God will strengthen and restore a marriage. Lift up in prayer a son. He's struggling with severe paranoia. Also on BBN's family altar, we see a lady is requesting prayer for a good report on an upcoming biopsy. Pray that a husband will sleep better and have relief from his shoulder pain.

Or a father who is suffering with pancreatitis. Pray for him. Please pray for a family that has many health issues. A wife is coming home from rehab. Pray that she will have a smooth transition. A BBN listener requests prayer for financial blessing. Please pray for a woman who is recovering from dental surgery. A husband who is having a difficult time walking. Pray for a man who has a heart condition. A lady was recently checked for cancer. Please pray that she will remain cancer-free. Pray for families' safety and well-being. A woman requests prayer for her joy in the Lord to increase. Pray for a woman, please, who has a DJ.

Generative knee and hip. For a man who is battling a rare disease. Please pray for two friends who are in need of kidney transplants. For a BBN listener who is dehydrated. We ask that you pray for a woman who has cellulitis and neuropathy. Pray for a brother. He has kidney stones. A sister is seeking more opportunities to use her gifts for the Lord. Now, if you will, join me for a moment of prayer as we close. Well, Heavenly Father, here we are again. Asking, but asking because you tell us to. We know that you are God. You can answer our prayers. You've done so countless times. Father, you know those who are near and dear to us, our neighbors and other loved ones. Some are struggling with relationships and occupations and hospital stays. Some who have diagnoses that indicate that they may not live much longer. Father, we pray for the peace that only you can provide. We pray for that peace for the afflicted and for the family members and loved ones. Father, we pray for those in deep financial need, for those seeking wisdom in relationships. We pray for churches in need of pastors, Sunday school teachers, elders. We pray for pastors to preach with authority and clarity. Thank you for hearing our prayers, Heavenly Father. We just trust you and love you and pray in the name of your Son, Jesus Christ, our Savior. Amen.

0: Welcome to the Word for Women, pointing you to the unchanging Word of God. 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Our guest today is author and speaker Jessie Rice Sandberg. Through her years of teaching on college campuses, serving as a police chaplain, and directing the women's ministries at a local church, Jessie Sandberg has been encouraging women to draw near to Jesus Christ day by day. Facing the challenges of daily life is hard, but it's so much better when we face life with the support of a loving family. Today we begin a five-part series simply called The Family, as Jessie reminds us that it's a lonely world without a family. Here's Jessie Sandberg.
1: Have you ever thought about what a wonderful thing it is that God chose to put people in the family? Have you ever thought about what a lonely world it would be if we were born through some other method other than the love and joining of two people together to build a home? God was so wise when He put us into families. It's interesting that when we talk about the family unit, we're talking about something which is just as diverse as individuals themselves. There are no two individuals alike, and in just such a way, there are no two families that are just alike. In fact, perhaps there's possibility for more diversity in a family, in families, than there may be in individuals, because we're talking about quantity as well as quality. We're talking about characteristics which are contributed by perhaps several people into this family unit. God has designed it so that our families probably have the first and greatest influence on our lives. Every child begins to bear the stamp of his family even before he is born. He will bear the genetic qualities of his mother and father and his ancestors before him. In some sense, the temperament, the personality, the physical characteristics, and the setting into which he will be born are already determined by qualities that he has nothing to do with. And so it is true that we owe a great deal to our families. This is a day and age in which the family has been minimized. We have seen and heard a great deal about the swinging singles. We've heard a great deal of discussion about personal development, individuality. And while it is true that we are important as individuals, our salvation is determined for us in a personal and direct relationship with the Lord Jesus. And yet it still is true that we are not separate from the unit of our family. We never can be totally and completely divorced from the family. I sometimes talk to young people who, because of a sense of frustration over perhaps things they couldn't control, circumstances in their family backgrounds which were difficult for them to live with and which they felt in some sense damaged them. I've seen these young people who have hated the fact that they were in a family. They somehow felt that if they could have been separated from the family, if they hadn't had those influences in their lives, which they felt were for evil rather than for good, that they would have been better off. And yet it is true that even the difficult things in our lives, perhaps even some qualities that have been built into our temperament or our personalities by hard things in our lives, maybe even by the sin or by the negative qualities or characteristics of our forebears, even those things God has meant for good. There's a verse in Proverbs that says, "It is good that a man bear the yoke in his youth." And I think that that verse means that it's good that we do have some things in our youth that are hard, some difficulties that come into our lives as young people, because those are the qualities which help us to be strong in character and in personal strength as we grow older. Maybe that that hard thing, that difficulty, is a physical handicap, or perhaps it is a poverty, or perhaps it is a circumstance in relationship to the family that was embarrassing or difficult, maybe a father who was an alcoholic or a mother who was a poor housekeeper. All of these things are interpreted differently, of course, by young people, and they may feel that somehow they have lost something because of this early influence in their lives. But the Word of God teaches us that all of those things that come as a part of the family, God means for good. Psalm 68, verse 6 says, God setteth the solitary in families. And so we ought to be praising the Lord for the fact that He has not left us alone, that somewhere along the line, perhaps even though we may be at a lonely stage in our lives at this point, and I'm sure there are some listening to me today who may feel rather lonely and rather isolated, yet it is true that for all of us, somewhere along the line, God put us in families. God gave us somebody to care about us. It's an interesting thing, too, to note that the family unit may not even be what we would consider to be a rather natural or predictable family unit. I know two ladies who are in their middle years. Neither of them ever married, and yet they have established a beautiful home. They have the years accumulated some things which are nice. They live in some comfort, probably because they didn't have the investment in children and in families. And yet, because they have accumulated these things, they have built up a family around them. They have used their home as a family center, and people who are entertained in their home, people who are comforted and are refreshed, talk about what a blessing that home is. In fact, when you think about the Word of God, one of the most beautiful homes described in the Word of God contained three people who were not married. You will remember that when the Lord Jesus visited Mary and Martha and Lazarus, these were two sisters and a brother together who had established a home. And so we need to make sure that we don't think of a home always in terms of father and mother and one son and one daughter. You know, we get a rather prescribed idea about what a home may be. But anybody can establish a home and make it a blessing. I have frequently talked to young single women who were waiting around for the day when they would establish a home, and I can remember especially one young woman who lived sort of from hand to mouth. She lived in rather meager and bare rented rooms, waiting for the time when she would establish a home, and she was somewhat restless and discontented. She felt that other people were already living life, and she was just sort of waiting in the wings for life to begin. And I can remember that when we began to discuss the importance of her establishing a home, when she finally did secure an apartment that was a little more complete, when she began to buy dishes, pretty dishes, and hang curtains, and to think of her apartment as being her home, then even her feeling about herself and her feeling about her life changed. All of us need to feel we have a home. I believe even older people, people who may be widowed or people whose children are gone, need to be careful about abandoning the idea of a home, whatever you consider a home to be. And of course, a home is not just things. There ought to be certain little routines, certain traditions, certain things that we make important in our lives that represent to us what a home is. I know that my mother said, after my dad went to be with the Lord, she said, I have to be careful when I go home, where I lived with John R. all those years. She said, I have to be careful that I don't dismiss it as not being home. She said, I tend to think, well, this isn't home because Daddy isn't here. And she had to deliberately make herself do things in that home, in that house, that would keep reaffirming in her mind that it was her home. She invested a little time and money in fixing up a couple of the bedrooms, and it is true, it will never quite be the same kind of a place it was when it was a place she shared with my father. And yet she learned, she is learning, and has to a great extent learned to go ahead and let it be home to her, let it represent all that has been precious to her, if it is even in her memories of those who shared that those sweet experiences in those dear familiar rooms. And so we ought to make whatever situation we're in to be a home. We ought to think of it as a place of blessing, a place of opportunity, knowing that we have the Holy Spirit within us and we have the Lord Jesus himself dwelling in us, with us. And when we have the Lord, then wherever we are, that can be home. Have a good day.
0: You've been listening to The Word for Women, encouraging you in your walk with Jesus Christ. Our guest today has been author and conference speaker Jessie Sandberg with a look at the family. 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

Hello there, friend. Looks like you've joined me here in the music room at the Bible Broadcasting Network. Bennett Roberts here, eager to share with you today's music and programs from God's Word.

I hope this can be your prayer today, friend, that the Lord would be the object of all your praise, of your thoughts, of your actions as well. It's so easy to lose focus of what is really important, and that is a relationship, a daily walk with our Lord. And I pray that this time, that this hour even, that this moment, you would come to your Heavenly Father and talk to Him. Maybe it's been a while, maybe it hasn't. Either way, periodically throughout our day, what would be the hurt of consulting Him in our actions, in our thoughts, in our decisions, in everyday life?

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1: Every person, with God's help and our encouragement, must decide to change. You know, it doesn't happen accidentally. Sometimes it's tough, and we're looking for real answers and solutions that God says, you know, these things are not necessarily going to be what you want them to be. But often the storm brings out the eagles, and the little birds take cover. Sometimes God puts us in the storms of life to make us like the eagle, to bear up under these things, that we might mature. And the great host of witnesses that stand about us, as Hebrews talks about, watching us run the race set before us, as Jesus Christ did, and endured the cross, despised the shame, and forever sat down at the right hand of the Father in heaven. So is the race that you and I have. And life isn't always pleasant and comfortable. Sometimes it puts us in the crossroads of people's lives where we may be embarrassed to stand, but we must stand. Maybe people don't want the gospel, and they don't want to hear it or have an ITL card placed in their hand, or they don't want to be confronted about eternity. But you know what? We have to. And at BBN, as we program and share the Word of God and have good music, we get oftentimes comments they don't like what we're doing and take my name off the mailing list, and I don't want to hear this stuff. You're old-fashioned. You're out of it and out of touch. Well, you know, the Bible is just as current today as the day it was written, and it's really more up-to-date than the morning newspaper. In fact, it tells you what's going to come in the future. So that's why we share the Book of Books, and God is way ahead of the current contemporary world. And when we're out with Him, in touch with Him, and following His Word day by day, believe me, folks, we're really the only ones that are really in touch with what's coming and what's happening day by day. And His grace and His Word, and His love, and His patience, and His mercy, and His peace are all yours if you simply claim them and take them to be yours to walk with.

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Would you let us know? 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

0: 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Boomerang kids are young adults who return home to live with their parents. Dr. Pingleton explains challenges that result from such living situations and offers advice about how to prevent such dependency.
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2: Let's begin reading at 1 Chronicles chapter 8 from the Holy Bible. 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
3: Now Benjamin begat Bela his firstborn, Ashbel the second, and Ahera the third, Noha the fourth, and Rapha the fifth. And the sons of Bela were Adar, and Gera, and Abihud, and Abishua, and Naaman, and Ahoah, and Gera, and Shephufan, and Huram. And these are the sons of Ehud. These were the heads of the fathers of the inhabitants of Geba, and they removed them to Manahath. And Naaman, and Ahiah, and Gera, he removed them, and begat Uzzah, and Ahihud. And Shaharaim begat children in the country of Moab, after he had sent them away. Hushim and Beera were his wives. And he begat of Hodesh his wife, Jobab, and Zibiah, and Mesha, and Malcolm, and Ziaz, and Shekiah, and Mirma. These were his sons, heads of the fathers. And of Hushim he begat Abitab and Elpael. The sons of Elpael, Eber, and Misham, and Shemed, who built Ono and Lod with the towns thereof, Beriah also, and Shema, who were heads of the fathers of the inhabitants of Aijalon, who drove away the inhabitants of Gath, and Ahio, Sheshach, and Jeremoth, and Zebediah, and Arad, and Adah, and Michael, and Ispah, and Johar, the sons of Beriah. And Zebediah, and Meshullam, and Hezekiah, and Heber, Ishmerai also, and Jezliah, and Jobab, the sons of Elpael. And Jacob, and Zichri, and Zabdi, and Elienai, and Zilthai, and Eliel, and Adiah, and Beriah, and Shimrath, the sons of Shimhai. And Ishpan, and Heber, and Eliel, and Abdon, and Zichri, and Hanan, and Hananiah, and Elam, and Antothijah, and Iphidiah, and Penuel, the sons of Sheshach. And Shamsherai, and Shehariah, and Athaliah, and Jerisiah, and Eliah, and Zichri, the sons of Jeroham. These were heads of the fathers by their generations, chief men. These dwelt in Jerusalem. And at Gibeon dwelt the father of Gibeon, whose wife's name was Maacah. And her firstborn son, Abdon, and Zer, and Kish, and Baal, and Nadab, and Gedor, and Ahio, and Zachar. And Mikloth begat Shimeah, and these also dwelt with their brethren in Jerusalem over against them. And Ner begat Kish, and Kish begat Saul, and Saul begat Jonathan, and Malchishua, and Abinadab, and Eshbaal. And the son of Jonathan was Meribbaal, and Meribbaal begat Micah. And the sons of Micah were Python, and Melech, and Teriah, and Ahaz. And Ahaz begat Jehoiada, and Jehoiada begat Alameth, and Asmaveth, and Zimri. And Zimri begat Moza, and Moza begat Binea, Rapha was his son, Eleasa his son, Azel his son. And Azel had six sons, whose names are these, Azricam, Bokeru, and Ishmael, and Sheariah, and Obadiah, and Hanan. All these were the sons of Azel. And the sons of Eshek, his brother, were Ulam, his firstborn, Jehush the second, and Eliphelet the third. And the sons of Ulam were mighty men of valor, archers, and had many sons, and sons' sons, and 150. All these are of the sons of Benjamin. Chapter 9. So all Israel were reckoned by genealogies. And behold, they were written in the book of the kings of Israel and Judah, who were carried away to Babylon for their transgression. Now the first inhabitants that dwelt in their possessions and their cities were the Israelites, the priests, Levites, and the Nethinims. And in Jerusalem dwelt of the children of Judah, and of the children of Benjamin, and of the children of Ephraim and Manasseh, Uthai the son of Ammihud, the son of Omri, the son of Imri, the son of Bani, of the children of Pharez, the son of Judah. And of the Shilonites, Asaiah the firstborn and his sons. And of the sons of Zerah, Jeuel and their brethren, 690. And of the sons of Benjamin, Salu the son of Meshullam, the son of Hodaviah, the son of Hasenua, and Ibniah the son of Jeroham, and Elah the son of Uzai, the son of Mikri, and Meshullam the son of Shephathiah, the son of Ruel, the son of Ibnijah. And their brethren, according to their generations, 956. All these men were chief of the fathers in the house of their fathers. And of the priests, Jediah and Jehoiarib and Jachin, and Azariah the son of Hilkiah, the son of Meshullam, the son of Zadok, the son of Merioth, the son of Ahitub, the ruler of the house of God, and Adiah the son of Jehoram, the son of Pasher, the son of Malchijah, and Maaseiah, the son of Adiel, the son of Jazera, the son of Meshullam, the son of Meshillamith, the son of Immer, and their brethren, heads of the house of their fathers, 1,730, very able men for the work of the service of the house of God. And of the Levites, Shemaiah, the son of Hashab, the son of Azricam, the son of Hashabiah, of the sons of Merari, and Bakbakar, Heresh, and Galal, and Mattaniah, the son of Micah, the son of Zichri, the son of Asaph, and Obadiah, the son of Shemaiah, the son of Galal, the son of Jeduthun, and Berechiah, the son of Asa, the son of Elkanah, that dwelt in the villages of the Netophathites. And the porters were Shalom and Akkub, and Talmon and Ahiman, and their brethren. Shalom was the chief, who hitherto waited in the king's gate eastward. They were porters in the companies of the children of Levi. And Shalom, the son of Kori, the son of Ebiasaph, the son of Korah, and his brethren of the house of his father, the Korahites, were over the work of the service, keepers of the gates of the tabernacle. And their fathers, being over the host of the Lord, were keepers of the entry. And Phinehas, the son of Eleazar, was the ruler over them in time past, and the Lord was with him. And Zechariah, the son of Meshelemiah, was porter of the door of the tabernacle of the congregation. All these which were chosen to be porters in the gates were 212. These were reckoned by their genealogy in their villages, whom David and Samuel the seer did ordain in their set office. So they and their children had the oversight of the gates of the house of the Lord, namely the house of the tabernacle, by wards. In four quarters were the porters, toward the east, west, north, and south. And their brethren, which were in their villages, were to come after 7 days from time to time with them. For these Levites, the four chief porters, were in their set office, and were over the chambers and treasuries of the house of God. And they lodged round about the house of God, because the charge was upon them, and the opening thereof every morning pertained to them. And certain of them had the charge of the ministering vessels, that they should bring them in and out by tail. Some of them also were appointed to oversee the vessels and all the instruments of the sanctuary, and the fine flour and the wine and the oil and the frankincense and the spices. And some of the sons of the priests made the ointment of the spices. And Mattithiah, one of the Levites, who was the firstborn of Shalom the Korahite, had the set office over the things that were made in the pans. And other of their brethren of the sons of the Kohathites were over the showbread to prepare it every Sabbath. And these are the singers, chief of the fathers of the Levites, who remaining in the chambers were free, for they were employed in that work day and night. These chief fathers of the Levites were chief throughout their generations. These dwelt at Jerusalem. And in Gibeon dwelt the father of Gibeon, Jehiel, whose wife's name was Maacah, and his firstborn son, Abdon. Then Zer, and Kish, and Baal, and Ner, and Nadab, and Gedor, and Ahio, and Zechariah, and Mikloth. And Mikloth begat Shimeon, and they also dwelt with their brethren at Jerusalem over against their brethren. And Ner begat Kish, and Kish begat Saul, and Saul begat Jonathan, and Malchishua, and Abinadab, and Eshbaal. And the son of Jonathan was Meribbaal, and Meribbaal begat Micah. And the sons of Micah were Pithon, and Melech, and Tareah, and Ahaz. And Ahaz begat Jerah, and Jerah begat Alameth, and Asmaveth, and Zimri. And Zimri begat Moza, And Moser begat Binah, and Rephiah his son, Eleasa his son, Azel his son. And Azel had six sons, whose names are these, Azricam, Bokeru, and Ishmael, and Sheariah, and Obadiah, and Hanan. These were the sons of Azel. Chapter 10. Now the Philistines fought against Israel, and the men of Israel fled from before the Philistines and fell down slain in Mount Gilboa. And the Philistines followed hard after Saul and after his sons. And the Philistines slew Jonathan and Abinadab and Malchishua, the sons of Saul. And the battle went sore against Saul, and the archers hit him, and he was wounded of the archers. Then said Saul to his armor-bearer, "Draw thy sword and thrust me through therewith, lest these uncircumcised come and abuse me." But his armor-bearer would not, for he was sore afraid. So Saul took a sword and fell upon it. And when his armor-bearer saw that Saul was dead, he fell likewise on the sword and died. So Saul died, and his three sons, and all his house died together. And when all the men of Israel that were in the valleys saw that they fled, and that Saul and his sons were dead, then they forsook their cities and fled, and the Philistines came and dwelt in them. And it came to pass on the morrow, when the Philistines came to strip the slain, that they found Saul and his sons fallen in Mount Gilboa. And when they had stripped him, they took his head and his armor, and sent into the land of the Philistines round about to carry tidings unto their idols and to the people. And they put his armor in the house of their gods, and fastened his head in the temple of Dagon. And when all Jabesh-Gilead heard all that the Philistines had done to Saul, they arose, all the valiant men, and took away the body of Saul and the bodies of his sons, and brought them to Jabesh, and buried their bones under the oak in Jabesh, and fasted 7 days. So Saul died for his transgression which he committed against the Lord, even against the word of the Lord which he kept not, and also for asking counsel of one that had a familiar spirit to inquire of it, and inquired not of the Lord. Therefore he slew him, and turned the kingdom unto David, the son of Jesse.
2: We just heard 1 Chronicles chapters 8, 9, and 10. We go through the Bible every year here on VBN. This has been our daily Bible reading with Alexander Scorby. 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

Sing, O sing, unto the great I am. Praise him in every corner of your life. Do you know how you praise him, friend? Well, you give your best of your heart, your soul, your mind, and anything you try to do, anything you're trying to accomplish, any task, any job at work, any aspect of home life. This is the way to praise him. And remember, thanks be to God who giveth us the victory. Praise him, for the victory is already ours. He has won the battle.

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1: Welcome to Science, Scripture, and Salvation, a radio ministry of the Institute for Creation Research. In this program, we want to encourage you in your Christian faith by showing how scientific evidence supports the Bible, particularly the Genesis account. The book of Genesis lays the foundation for all matters addressed in the rest of the Bible: the nature of God, His sovereignty in creation, man's purpose, sin, marriage, family, and why we need a Savior are all introduced and explained in Genesis. When we see that the first and most foundational book of the Bible can be trusted in all matters, including science, it builds confidence in the rest of the inspired Word all the way to Revelation. On today's show, we'll be joined by Dr. Brian Thomas, paleobiochemist and research associate with the Institute for Creation Research. Here's Dr. Thomas.
2: This week we are considering the science behind recent creation. But before we do, we want to make sure that our readers and listeners understand why this even matters. Why does this matter? A lot of Christians say, oh, it doesn't matter.

0: So let's get it right. Let's follow the Lord Jesus in what he believed and thought and taught. And it's actually easy considering all the great scientific evidence that supports recent creation. For example, original tissue fossils. We've got this phenomenon now of more and more reports of original tissues like blood vessels and proteins inside fossils like dinosaur bones. And it's original to the dinosaur. For a long time, soft tissue fossils were silently advocating for recent biblical creation. It's been going on a long time. This Genesis perspective, alive but marginalized even back in Darwin's day, held that rocks and fossils should be interpreted in light of the flood of Noah. So, recent widespread flooding, not deep time, explains why many fossils, such as the ones England's famous geologist Mary Anning found in eroding cliffs near her hometown of Lyme Regis. Mary Anning was famous for her fossil discovery. She found ammonites, fish, she found the first ichthyosaurs, extinct marine reptile, the first pterosaur in England, as well as cuttlefish. Referring to Mary's fossils, Charles Dickens wrote in a magazine in the 1800s, some of them are so perfect that the ink bag has been found and, quote, utilized. That is, utilized as ink. Now, how can ink last millions of years? On our website, icr.org, researchers reported in 2009 that they found another fossil squid ink sac in Trowbridge in the UK, and they wetted its dried ink, and then they drew a picture using that ink of what the creature looked like when it was alive. Then chemical analysis later confirmed the fossil and cuttlefish ink pigments were identical. But the age assignment for this ink is 150 million years. How can ink sit in the ground and not react with other chemicals? The longer it's there, the more opportunities it has to react. Because pigments are organic compounds. Bacteria can eat them. They're a rich carbon source. Oxygen could react with them. But one answer to this question is that, hey, if it's only been in there for hundreds or maybe thousands of years, it just hasn't had enough time to do this reacting. Bacteria haven't had enough time to get to it and eat it. So that's one way to answer it. But that way conforms with what the Bible's been teaching all along. Mary Anning also found some eyeball lenses of an ichthyosaur. Dickens wrote back in the 1800s, this was brought to light in the first ichthyosaurs, a monster some 30 feet long, with jaws nearly a fathom in length, and huge saucer eyes, some of which have been found so perfect that the petrified lenses have been split off and used as magnifiers. So he's talking about eyeballs that still, they're not rock, they're eyeballs. Light can pass through them. And back then, people would use them as magnifying lenses. This is amazing. It's basically naturally mummified, dried down animals in these rocks. And that's what we're talking about. With their original tissues intact, consider this. In 1908, famous American fossil hunter Charles Sternberg and his sons uncovered in Wyoming the first of two of the world's best preserved dinosaur remains. These are dinosaur mummies, mummified hadrosaurs. The placard beside a replica of one of these mummies in the Black Hills Museum of Natural History, it quotes Sternberg, and he described it as this: the skin preserved with its complex arrangement of minute scales and clinging to the bones. Now, he didn't use today's sophisticated techniques to identify specific proteins, but his word choice does match what more recent investigators have discovered and confirmed through a dozen different techniques. Original proteins, collagen, for example, elastin. The exact proteins we know today exist in hold together vertebrate tissues, hold together you and me, and they held together dinosaurs, and they're still there in the rocks, even though they take less than a million years to decay.
1: It's time for a short break. Stay with us.
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0: 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Here's Dr. Thomas.
1: As we consider the science behind recent creation, what an exciting time to think about how scientists, secular, skeptical, evolutionary scientists, keep uncovering original proteins from fossils like dinosaur bones. Original tissue is what we call them sometimes. Original tissue fossil discoveries have been continuing throughout the 20th century, right up to today. Famed fossil discoverer Roy Chapman Andrews may have uncovered original dinosaur tissue when he was working in China's Gobi Desert during his wild adventures in 1922. He wrote of them and his discoveries, saying, quote, "The dinosaur lay exactly as it died 70 million years ago. Every bone was in place, even to the end of the tail. Now get this, tendons along the back showed plainly." Andrews knew the preservation happened fast. If those tendons still had their original proteins, then the preservation happened quite recently. Investigating more specimens from a nearby area, Polish scientists reported in 1966 in the scientific journal Nature on electron micrographs. They used an electron microscope to take photos of these sectioned and polished dinosaur bones. And do you know what they found? Cells, bone cells called osteocytes, showed up in the image. This is 1966, so this is not just one recent find. This is a long history of original tissues and molecular preservation of dinosaur and other supposedly ancient fossils. And what do they find? Collagen fibrils. Now, collagen is interesting. It's in bones. It's in all bones. It's also in skin and connective tissue. But scientists today, archaeologists actually, have been measuring the decay rate of collagen in bone. And they take chunks of bone, they place it in these little chambers. They elevate the temperature. They heat up these chambers so that they could watch what happens to the collagen. And they heat it up to about 90 degrees Celsius, which is just below boiling. They take little bits of it out throughout certain timestamps. And then they measure how much of the collagen has decayed. Then they plot this decay rate on a graph. And then using the Arrhenius equation, which should be familiar to chemists, they can actually change the temperature from the 90 degrees that they ran the experiment to an Earth surface temperature, something that a fossil might actually have experienced during its stay in the Earth, say 10 degrees Celsius if you're in England. And guess what? At 10 degrees, the expected lifetime based on these repeated measurements of collagen protein is fewer than 1 million years. Now, it can last for hundreds of thousands of years at the temperature of, say, England, or 7 degrees if you're in Montana, but it can't last a million, which means if we find collagen protein in a bone, it must be younger than a million years. But there's not been much crosstalk between the paleontologists who have been finding proteins in dinosaur bones and archaeologists who have been doing the protein decay research. They should talk to one another and find out, hey, there's a mystery here and we need to solve it. One way to solve it is to doubt the evolutionary age assignments. If it's only thousands of years old, if these are Noah's flood deposits, then we would expect them to last for thousands of years based on the collagen decay experiments. But we would expect them not to last more than a million years, not to last 65 million years or 100 million years. Or I've read one recently where scientists found in southern China a little dinosaur egg. And they opened the egg, this fossil, and they found a little dinosaur baby inside. It's a sauropod dinosaur named Lufengosaurus. They took out the little baby dinosaur leg bone, and they analyzed it using several different techniques, and they found protein signature. Well, 90%+ of the proteins that are in bone, including little dinosaur leg bones, is protein, is collagen. And so what we can say about this 180 million year old age assignment is that, I'm sorry, it's got collagen in it. It has to be fewer than a million years old. Now, this is science that confirms recent creation. And there's all kinds of these discoveries. Researchers recently found that blood protein can last longer than expected. Released iron atoms help preserve tissues, but they have not provided the extraordinary long hemoglobin decay rates that deep time requires. Instead, experiments continue to confirm that proteins can perhaps last hundreds of thousands of years, but not millions. In other words, we found hemoglobin proteins in an array of different dinosaur bones and other fossil creatures, and it's decayed hemoglobin, but it's not decayed to the point where it's totally gone away. It's still colored red. We still find hemoglobin. We still find all kinds of amazing original tissues, biomolecules preserved in rock, as though these rocks and their fossils are only thousands of years old.
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If you have ever walked with an untrained dog, then you'll know that they will just about go wherever they want to go until you have something that is able to keep them on the right track, like a leash. They'll be in front trying to lead the way, sniffing around, going wherever whatever catches their eye, their attention. And that's not very good whenever they're just running around because then, oh, they might run into the street. They might wrap themselves around a pole or a mailbox with that leash. And then there are so many things that could happen that would definitely not be of help to them. And sometimes you wonder, as you're looking at that dog, you think, why would you do that? You'd think that they would know not to wrap themselves around a pole, not to jump right in front of a car or go chase something into a ditch or whatever. But no, they're not focusing on the big picture. They just see and do. Sounds like a similar problem that some of us can have, doesn't it?

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1: SRN News, Thomas Thomason in Washington. The American military takes out another terrorist mastermind. This time, it's an ISIS leader in Nigeria. Word of the successful operation comes straight from the top, from President Trump.
2: The president announced Friday evening that the U.S. and Nigerian military forces had killed Abu Bilal al-Manuki, a leader of the Islamic State group, in a, quote, meticulously planned and very complex mission. Mr. Trump described al-Manuki as the Islamic State's second-in-command globally and the most active terrorist in the world. Mr. Trump wrote on Truth Social, quote, with his removal, ISIS's global operation is greatly diminished. He will no longer terrorize the people of Africa or help plan operations to target Americans. Bernie Bennett, Washington.
1: An Israeli airstrike in Gaza has killed Hamas military wing leader Izz-al-Din al-Haddad. The Israeli military says al-Haddad was one of the last surviving architects of the Hamas-led terrorist attacks on southern Israel that triggered the war in October of 2023. Hamas confirms his death. The ceasefire between Israel and Hamas does remain fragile, with accusations of violations coming from both sides. Big welcome home after a job well done. The USS Gerald R. Ford is back home today in Virginia.
3: The world's largest aircraft carrier is back at port at Naval Station Norfolk after an 11-month deployment. That's the longest since the Vietnam War. The Ford supported the U.S. war with Iran and the capture of Venezuelan President Nicolas Maduro. Defense Secretary Pete Hegseth was on hand for the arrival Saturday of the carrier group, which included the destroyer USS Bainbridge as well. Bob Agner reporting.
1: Republican Senator Bill Cassidy of Louisiana is fighting for his political life in today's primary against a challenger who's been endorsed by President Trump. Mr. Trump is backing Congresswoman Julia Letlow. Cassidy, one of seven Republicans who had voted yes to impeach Mr. Trump in 2021. This is SRN News.
4: Our good news memory verses for this week are found in Proverbs 1, verses 8 and 9. My son, hear the instruction of thy father, and forsake not the law of thy mother, for they shall be an ornament of grace unto thy head, and chains about thy neck. Proverbs 1, 8 and 9. This has been the good news. Be sure to share it today.
5: The word boomerang can be used as a verb, meaning to return to the originator, often with negative consequences. What happens when a child boomerangs? That is, they return to their family at a point when you would think they would be on their own. Hi, this is Weekend Connection, a public affairs presentation of BBN. I'm Hank Farrier, and now, let's get connected. We expect our children at a certain age to be out on their own. Sometimes that scenario does not unfold quite as expected, though. And today we're going to discuss boomerang kids. And we're going to speak with Dr. Jared Pingleton. He provides leadership for licensed mental health professionals and ordained chaplains who offer guidance and resources to people facing a variety of circumstances. Dr. Pingleton, thank you for joining us today. How are you?
6: Doing fine, thanks. Hank, how are you?
5: I'm well, thank you. Now, the obvious question, who is a boomerang kid?
6: Well, it's varied, actually, through the years, but we're seeing now that adult children are coming back home to their parents' house in record numbers, and kids are leaving the home later in record numbers than ever before.
5: And what factors may contribute to such a setting?
6: I think the primary one is economics, that it's much more difficult now than it was a generation or especially two ago for a young adult to emancipate themselves and become financially independent. Many times it's difficult even for college graduates now to get a job.
5: Speaking with Dr. Jared Pingleton about boomerang kids. So this circumstance has developed. We have children coming back home. I wonder if that's necessarily a bad thing, is it?
6: Well, it really depends on the relationship between the parents and the adult child. I think as long as communication channels are open, I think as long as boundaries are maintained and respected, and there's a sense of understanding of what the living arrangements are contracted to be, I think it can be workable. But I think many times what happens is the adult child still feels some dependency issues and maybe even some entitlement issues that they believe that somehow, you know, they deserve to have free room and board. Well, I think that's where things can breed a lot of resentment, because I think, you know, the whole goal of healthy parenting is to work ourselves out of a job in the right way and in the right time.
5: What could parents do as we raise our children to help prevent a situation where the child comes back later in life, if indeed the issue is something other than economics?
6: Right. And unfortunately, this can be a little bit like locking the barn door after the horse has already gotten out, because I think parents need to provide their children with two primary things, as an old adage. One is roots, the other is wings. And I think after that bonding and attachment is done in a loving, biblically based and Christ-honoring way, to where, you know, a child knows that they are securely and unconditionally loved, then I think progressively we must teach them to become more independent. And I think that's primarily measured or gauged by the degree of personal responsibility that they assume over their life.
5: So you're saying we should make sure we instill the notion of responsibility in our children as they grow up?
6: Absolutely. A toddler can pick up their own toys and put them away properly. You know, an elementary child can be responsible for their own personal hygiene. A teenager can be responsible for, you know, a job, a part-time job, and maintaining their employment and understanding the standards and expectations of that job parameter. So I think, again, there's a progressive series of teaching mature adulthood that needs to be developed throughout the course of life. But I think what sometimes is hard on the other side of the equation, it's not just maybe the adult child. I think sometimes it's hard for parents just to let go.
5: We're speaking with Dr. Jared Pingleton about boomerang kids, young adults who are returning home after being out on their own a bit, maybe in the workforce, or maybe they've gone to college and graduated and don't have a job yet. We have a situation nowadays, of course, where many homes are single-parent homes. You have either a father at home, or very often, of course, it's the mother at home. I would imagine that would complicate matters even further when the child comes back home to just a single parent.
6: Yes, and I think sometimes there's a sense in which the parent, again, sort of maybe even subconsciously fears the aloneness of that nest being emptied, and it may be that the young adult also, in a kind of similar way, feels perhaps guilty to abandon their parent, and that's when a role reversal takes place, and that's just not a healthy thing. I think, as difficult as it may be for both, for the young adult's good, they need to be encouraged, if not booted, to be out of the nest.
5: Do we see more young men or more women returning home?
6: That's a good question. I'm not really familiar with any distinctions in the research about that. I see that pretty equivalently.
5: We're talking with Dr. Jared Pingleton about boomerang kids, young adults who perhaps have gone out on their own to get a job but maybe lost their job and return home to their parents. Or maybe they've graduated from college but still do not have a job and they need a place to stay. Dr. Pingleton, what are some of the challenges that parent will face when they realize they have another adult living in the household?
6: Well, it's a very complex issue, because when they're expected to be treated and respected as an adult but act like a dependent child, it causes a mixed message, and often unresolved conflicts from childhood or adolescence get funneled into the relationship dynamics there, such that there's maybe an expectation that to have their laundry done or their meals cooked or whatever, and if both the parent and the adult child are not able to communicate effectively about what are the roles, what are the expectations, who's responsible for what, and then there's the whole disciplinary issue. Do you still, you know, ground a 26-year-old, you know? Those are very complex issues, and I think what has to happen is that the both the adult child and the parent must be able to communicate effectively and then also convey a sense of mutual respect. To me, one of the things that really helps facilitate that process is that the adult child is given a financial incentive to become independent and move out on their own. Now, here's where I think many times soft-hearted parents get sort of sucked into what I call over-functioning. They may say, well, I don't want to charge room and board because they need to save up for, you know, a deposit on an apartment or a down payment on a home for themselves. And I respect that, but yet I think that's sort of like family welfare. I don't think that really, in the long run, encourages the adult, the young adult, to develop their own sense of personal responsibility and maturity to where they can feel good about their ability to take care of themselves well. So I think the irony is many times well-intended, well-meaning, sweet, Christ-like, loving parents can unintentionally, but nonetheless, undermine their adult child's ability to become autonomous and live on their own and have self-respect.
5: Dr. Pingleton, we do our best to raise our children in a Christian environment, those of us who know the Lord, and we would hope that these returning children would have picked up those good moral lessons and that they know the Lord, but sometimes they might come back and not share those same values. I would imagine that could create some friction too.
6: It really does, Hank. And what we see is this example in Luke 15 that is entitled The Parable of the Prodigal Son, where the rebellious, independent young adult leaves home and squanders his inheritance foolishly and finally comes to his senses. And the loving Father, of course, as does our Heavenly Father to us in our waywardness, receives him back with love and acceptance and forgiveness and reconciliation. Many times, though, that's not the case, tragically, where in a Christian home, a boomerang child comes back and is still on a prodigal trip in terms of their lifestyle, in terms of their choices, in terms of their worldview. In those kinds of situations, it can be incredibly tense because there's just a deep-level power struggle between the parent and the boomerang child. And so I think, again, what we must do is, A, rest in the fact that if we are believers and train that child, when they're old, they're not going to depart from it. They know better, and they're big enough to be responsible before God for their own choices. And therefore, we can realize, even if we dedicated them as a baby to God, that the truth is, he still loves them more than we do. And God is more interested in and invested in their return than we can be. And so the bottom line is, God has no grandchildren, just children. Mm-hmm. And each boomerang kid is responsible for their own spiritual values, their own spiritual choices, their own spiritual lifestyle. And, you know, we want to be able to share, as did the Apostle John in both 2nd and 3rd John, verse 4, a powerful, powerful reality that I think all parents shoot for, and it's this. The Apostle says in that passage, speaking about his spiritual children, I have no greater joy than to hear that my children are walking in the truth.
5: We've been talking with Dr. Jared Pingleton, a clinical psychologist, and we've been speaking about boomerang kids today. Dr. Pingleton, thank you for joining us.
6: You're welcome, Hank. My pleasure. Have a blessed day.
5: And you too. Thank you for listening to Weekend Connection. Join us again next week. I'm Hank Farrier.

Here's a thought for you today. We are guilty. The cross purchased our forgiveness. We are unable. The Spirit gives us power. We are foolish. God's word provides wisdom. What did I bring to your salvation table? I had no righteousness to offer, no strength to give, no wisdom to present. There was nothing that I could deliver that would commend me to you. I crawled broken to your table, weighed down and crippled by my sin, my guilt, my weakness, my foolishness, my pride, my shame. I had no right to be with you, but you picked me up and placed me there. You fed me the life-giving nutrients of grace with your nail-scarred hands, and I haven't left your table of mercy since.

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2: It was my privilege to visit Alney, England, some years ago. I had been looking forward to the trip, for I was anxious to see where John Newton held forth as pastor and where he was buried. Dr. Donald Gray Barnhouse, the well-known Bible teacher, had, over a period of several years when we were together in meetings, told me much about John Newton. This was, without a doubt, one of his favorite subjects. He always referred to it as the amazing life, and considered it to be second only to the life of the Apostle Paul. I recalled some of the details. John Newton's Christian mother died when he was not quite 7 years of age. At 11, he dropped out of school and became the cabin boy on his father's ship. Surrounded by godless men,

the imitation of Christ, he surrendered his life to Christ. 1 year later, in 1750, he married his childhood sweetheart, Mary Catlett, who had prayed and waited all those years for John to get saved before she would marry him. For the next 14 years, besides working at his regular jobs, he crusaded against slavery and began to study diligently for the ministry. And at age 39, John Newton was ordained and given the pastorate of the church in the little town of Olney. Dr. Barnhouse had told me to be sure, in the event I would ever get to Olney, I should by all means read the inscription on John Newton's tombstone. So the first thing I decided to see was John Newton's grave and the inscription he had written himself. I found it in the churchyard behind the church. Engraved on the granite tombstone, I read, "John Newton, clerk, once an infidel and libertine, a servant of slaves in Africa, was, by the mercy of our Lord and Savior Jesus Christ, preserved, restored, pardoned, and appointed to preach the faith he had labored to destroy." John Newton, in reality, had written his complete life story in 40 words. I next turned my attention to the church where John Newton had preached for some 15 years, in which time he not only pastored the church, but also traveled the countryside as an evangelist. He was used mightily, as he often told his life story and introduced new singable hymns that expressed the same simple and heartfelt truths he preached. Later in 1767, he persuaded William Cowper to move to Olney. Cowper had gained fame as the writer of classic literature. This move was certainly of the Lord, for Cowper had suffered for years battling mental depression. Newton's friendship, plus working together daily, reading the scriptures with a subject matter which could be transcribed into poetry suitable for hymns, not only did it work for the poetry, but Cowper was delivered from his heartbreaking battle with depression. In their working together, Newton and Cowper have produced the Olney Hymns. The Olney Hymns was a hymnal of 349 hymns, 67 of them written by Cowper and the rest by John Newton. It was this book that Cowper's great hymn, "There is a Fountain Filled with Blood," first appeared. It was also in this book that Newton's "Amazing Grace" and "How Tedious and Tasteless the Hours" first appeared. Olney Hymns is one of the most important contributions made to the field of evangelical hymnody. I must admit that when first I read the title, "How Tedious and Tasteless the Hours," I thought it rather odd. Now it is one of my favorites. I think that John Newton reached his zenith when he exclaims, "While blessed with a sense of his love, a palace a toy would appear, and prisons would palaces prove, if Jesus would dwell with me there." A wonderful song of testimony.

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What does it mean to abide? Lord, abide with me. Well, to endure, to tolerate, to stay, to remain. How appropriate are those words, especially when we consider that we are flawed and He is perfect. The picture of holiness itself is God. So what possible reason would he have to stay by a lowly sinner, by some weak and frail creature, to abide, to stay close by? And then that other word, to tolerate. God tolerates us. When we are constantly going to him in prayer, he does not shove us away or become impatient or angry at our constant need for help. No, he is more than willing to offer it. In abundance, his love, his compassion, his mercy, his grace. Every day, this should be our prayer. Lord, abide with me.

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1: And now, Adventures in Odyssey.
2: Matthew, why are you trying to sell me on the glory of being a water boy?
3: Because I want you to sit with me in the dugout, Nelson. It gets lonely. None of the players even talk to me.
2: Then why do you do it?
3: My dad thought it would be healthy for me. You know, getting involved in sports. The idea sounded good in theory. Hang on, I have to get something out of my locker.
2: I don't know. I think I'd feel out of place.
3: None of the players would even know you're there. We'd be invisible.
2: You're not invisible now.
3: What do you mean?
2: Haven't you noticed that people are staring at you?
3: Who?
2: Everyone.
4: Is there something hanging from my nose?
2: No. This is really weird.
3: All right, why are you guys looking at me like that? Bonnie, what's going on?
5: You haven't heard?
3: Heard what?
5: The rumors that Vance King has made you his target of the week.
2: Oh, no.
3: What?
5: It was nice knowing you, Matthew.
6: See you, Matthew.
3: Target of the week? What does that mean?
2: Every Friday, Vance King picks a random person to pick on for the entire next week. He pranks them, teases them, and humiliates them. Ugh. I was the target of the week once last year. It was the longest week of my life.
3: But why me? I've never done anything to him. He's on the baseball team. I give him water.
2: Vance King shows no partiality or mercy.
3: Okay, I'm being silly. He's not going to attack in the middle of the cafeteria in front of all these people.
2: Hey, Matthew!
3: Don't scare me like that.
2: I just said your name.
3: Well, warn me before you speak to me.
2: Has he struck yet?
3: No, that's the worst part. The anticipation.
2: You're wrong. It's not the worst part.
3: Thanks, Nelson. You're a real Mr. Comforter, aren't you?
7: Hey, Matthew.
3: Vance!
7: Oh, didn't mean to startle you. I just thought I'd come by and say congratulations for being this week's contestant as Target of the Week.
3: Thanks, Vance.
7: Tell him what he's won, Jay.
8: Well, Vance, Matthew has won 7 unforgettable days and nights of degradation, denigration, and humiliation.
7: That's right, Jay. You'll be poked, pranked, and prodded by some of the best in the business. You'll also receive physical harm at no extra cost.
3: Oh, great.
7: I am so looking forward to this week, Matthew. I can't wait to get started.
3: Yeah, me either. It's gonna be a long week.

0: You'd be perfect.
1: Oh, I don't know, Mr. Whitaker. You remember the last time I was on kids' radio?
2: I've forgiven you for that.
1: But you do such a great job announcing the baseball games all by yourself. Why would you need me?
2: I think it would be a nice change of pace to have a color commentator. Mm. You can give the show a little more life.
1: I don't even know that much about baseball. And more than that, I don't really like baseball.
2: What?
1: Yeah, I mean, not everything about baseball. Just the parts of the game when nothing is really happening. Which, if you think about it, in a three-hour game is, about 3 hours.
3: Hi, Mr. Whitaker.
2: Hello, Nelson. Matthew.
3: Hi. Ouch.
2: Matthew, it's a little cool out for bare feet, don't you think?
1: Oh, wow. Are you on the no-shoe diet, too? You know, it really works. I lost 17 ounces immediately after I took off my shoes, but I put all the weight right back on.
2: What's going on?
3: Vance King struck.
2: Vance King?
3: I'm his target of the week. And he took my shoes when I was in the shower after gym class.
2: He stole them?
3: No, he gave them back. With a little present attached.
2: Hmm? Oh, and what present?
3: He super glued a noisemaker to the bottom of my soles. So I had to walk around school the rest of the day sounding like a rubber duck.
1: Oh, oh wow, I got a pair of shoes just like that. I like to wear them to prove I'm not trying to sneak up on anybody.
3: It was pretty embarrassing.
2: Yeah, I can imagine. So, Target of the week. What's that all about?
3: Vance terrorizes a different person every week.
2: Oh, practical jokes?
3: If fear and intimidation are considered practical jokes, then sure.
2: Really? Well, yeah. If he's that bad, why didn't somebody tell the principal?
3: I tried.
2: And?
3: He said he'd look into it.
2: Well, then I'm sure he will.
3: But what can he do? Vance never leaves any proof. It's all circumstantial, or he gets away before any teacher sees what he's done. Oh. Then it's my word against his. Which is no good, since they think he's a good kid. I mean, he's an A student and acts perfect in class.
2: I could have a word with your principal.
3: Thanks anyway. It's only a week. And if I don't survive, there'll be forensic evidence to convict Vance later.
2: Is it really that bad?
3: I'll put the shoes on. And then just listen to him.
1: Oh, that's the coolest thing!
2: That's terrible.
3: Think about me as I walk home. You coming, Nelson? Is it okay if I walk a few dozen yards behind you? Sure. See you, Mr. Whitaker. Bye, Wooten.
1: Oh, bye, Matthew.
3: Bye.
1: See you, Nelson.
2: Bye, Matthew. So, what do you say? Will you announce the game with me?
1: Well, I don't know, Wooten. I mean, sitting in a hot, sweaty booth for a whole baseball game, you know, the hard work of thinking of intelligent commentary, all without a single nacho in sight. It sounds pretty challenging.
2: They have nachos at the concession stand.
1: You don't say.
2: Yes, I will throw in nachos.
1: Woohoo! Color me a commentator, pal.
3: This is bad. Maybe you should take them off again. My feet hurt. I've got blisters on my calluses. Hey. Hey yourself. No. There on the sidewalk, somebody wrote, hey. Oh, that's weird. There's more all the way up the street. Looks like it says everyone. Keep walking. Hey, everyone. You know what Matthew Parker does for fun when he thinks no one is looking? What do you do when no one is looking? Nothing. I mean, I can't think of anything. There's more going this way. Keep walking. The answer is on the other side of this fence. This could be really embarrassing. I'm climbing over. You want me to come with you? No, it might be a trap. Well, do you see anything? No, I don't see anything. There's no answer. Wait a minute. This fence is... Oh, no! It's got wet paint on it! Brown paint. Oh, this is so gross. I can't believe I fell for it.
4: So, Parker, what do when no one's looking? And have fun walking home past the high school. They'll be letting out about now.
5: I'm sure they'll get a kick out of seeing you and your paint job.
3: That's it, Nelson. I've had enough. What are you going to do? Put a stop to it. Just like you said, somebody has to stand up to him. But don't try to talk me out of it, Nelson. It's time to make a change. The hunter has become the hunted. So we're going to get him at tomorrow night's game.
6: Would you define get him, and what do you mean by we?
3: You, me, with this.
6: A baseball glove?
3: Exactly the same kind Vance has, but I've cut the webbing on this one. At the right moment, we'll switch gloves, and Vance will drop the first ball that goes to him. It'll humiliate him. Low risk, high yield.
6: How are you going to switch gloves?
3: Between the eighth and ninth innings, we'll hide his glove and put this one in the very same place.
6: And there's that we again.
3: Don't worry.
6: Shouldn't we wait for a different game? I mean, this one is pretty important. We're on the brink of the playoffs.
3: Are you kidding? We're playing Odenton. They're terrible. We should be way ahead by that point.
6: Wow. You're going to try to outprank the prankster.
3: This is one game Vance isn't going to forget.

0: This is John Avery Whitaker at Clausen's Field, where the Odyssey Coyotes are in a playoff game with the Odenton Barons. The Coyotes are in the field while Coach Chang Fang hits to them and gives them the benefit of his sage instruction.
1: There is a flow as the other team rolls like a river towards home plate. We want to disrupt that flow. Do you understand? We must drop a rock in their river, cutting them off at second before we worry about first. Huh? Okay, team, everyone in the dugout. It's time for the battle to begin.
2: Go team!
0: And we'll be right back for the start of tonight's game.
3: Do you have the glove?
4: Yeah.
3: Maybe we should switch them now and get it over with.
4: Be patient, Nelson. Ninth inning, not before. We are Cougars, waiting for the right moment to pounce.

0: Whit here, back in the booth with Wooten Bassett. Joining me tonight for the last regular season game, it's the Odyssey Coyotes. How are you, Wooten?
1: Oh, I'm great, Whit.
0: The Coyotes are trying to make the playoffs for the second consecutive season. All they have to do tonight is win against the Odenton Barons. Odenton has had a disappointing season so far. They've had no wins and 16 losses, but they would like nothing better than to play the spoiler and end Odyssey's season right here.
1: Let the 3 hours begin.
0: We're in the top of the ninth. The score is Odyssey 10, Odenton 2. Jameson winds up and the pitch. It's a ball low. The count is 2-2.
1: 2-2? That was the count an hour ago. Getting weak. Must have nachos.
0: Ball inside, and the count is 3-2. Jameson with the payoff pitch, and it's fouled off. We'll do it again.
1: Of course we will.
0: Grounder to third. McGuire fields it and throws him out. We'll go to the bottom of the ninth inning. Last chance for Odenton right after this.
2: You made the switch? I took his glove. I don't think anyone saw me.
3: And you replaced it with the other one?
2: Not yet. It's under my shirt.
3: Why haven't you switched it?
2: Shh, not so loud.
3: Mm-hmm.
2: Act natural. I have to wait to hand him the new glove. If I give it to him now, he'll practice before the inning starts. He'll know it's a bad glove.
3: And here he comes.
4: Where's my glove?
3: He's looking at us.
2: Abort the mission. Abort!
3: No, here. Put the glove beside you.
2: He's gonna see
3: his head's turned. Do it.
2: Okay.
4: Hey, Nelson. Why didn't you say my glove was right next to you? Throw it here.
3: Okay. Here you go, Vance.
4: Thanks.
3: Oh, that was close.
2: He's not gonna have time to warm up.
3: We did it.
2: Yeah.
3: Great.
0: All right, folks, this is it. Odyssey is one out away from going to the playoffs.
1: Wait. One more out and it's over?
0: That's right.
1: Oh, well, come on, Odyssey. Come on. You guys can do it. You make this out and I'll give you my entire collection of 3-cent stamps.
0: Miller is at the plate. Ken Blaylock is pitching. Hoping to close it out right here.
1: Me too.
0: The pitch. Oh. Miller hits a high fly ball to center field. This could be it, folks. Vance King is right under it. And he... Oh, no. He dropped it!
1: No, for the love of all that is great about the United States of America, no!
0: I'm not sure how he missed that one. It just popped right out of his glove.
3: Yes! That was perfect. He looked like a complete fool. Look at him. His face is red. That could not have been better.
2: I have to admit, that was pretty funny.
3: Ooh. That ball's going a long way.
2: Is it?
0: Yes, it's a deep drive to left field, and that's a home run. Odenton scores 2 runs, and that makes it 10-4. This is getting interesting, folks. Odenton has come back from 8 runs down, and it is now 10-8. Odenton has 2 runners on, and the winning run is at the plate in the person of Mark Partridge. Mark already has a double tonight. Odyssey has just fallen apart here in the bottom of the ninth.
3: Oh, no.
2: This is bad.
3: Really bad.
2: This game should have been over. Odyssey could lose. We gotta get this last out.
5: Come on, guys, let's get the last out.
0: Ken is ready to pitch what could be the most important pitch of his career thus far. And he winds up. The pitch! That's a deep drive to right, and the ball is gone! Oh, home run. Odenton has won the game, coming back from 8 runs down to win 11-10. I can't believe it. Odyssey will miss the playoffs. A complete meltdown here in the final inning for the Odyssey Coyotes. And boy, what a heartbreaker. The Odyssey fans are stunned.
1: As am I, Whit. I'm stupefied.
6: We're talking with Captain Chester Peak and Sparkle. Captain, how have you been doing with the riddles that the clubbers send to you?
7: I haven't been doing very well. And we have a young lady who's counting the ones I answer and the ones I miss, and my record now is terrible. In fact, a gentleman over at the North Carolina State Fair told me one day, he says, you know, I think I can do better than you.
5: And to me, he amazes me at the ones he remembers.
6: Well, friend, if you're ready to try the riddles, join us Monday through Friday afternoon. It's the Captain's Club.
2: I feel terrible about what I did, Mr. Whitaker.
8: Oh, I'm sure you do.
2: But at the same time...
8: At the same time what?
2: I can't get rid of the feeling that it's not really my fault.
8: Really? Well, whose fault is it?
2: Vance's.
8: Is it?
2: He started it with his whole Target of the Week threat. If he didn't terrorize me with his pranks and bullying, I wouldn't have done it. In fact, every kid in school was probably glad he dropped that ball. For once, he found out how he makes us feel.
8: So you did it on behalf of all the other kids, too?
2: Yeah.
8: Oh, that's interesting.
2: What is?
8: Well, you're complaining about the effect Vance's pranks has on everyone at school, while your prank affected everyone at school. Everyone's still reeling from getting knocked out of the playoffs.
2: But that's different. I wasn't trying to be mean.
8: Well, maybe that's not what you intended.
2: And I'm not a bully. I just want Vance to get what he deserved.
8: Revenge?
2: Well...
8: Well, isn't that it?
2: I guess...
8: Well, that's the problem with certain kinds of pranks. It's definitely the problem with revenge. You can't control what happens, and sometimes more people get hurt than you ever imagined.
2: But what should I have done? Just let him torture me?
8: Well, you could have exercised a little more patience with your principal.
2: What do you mean?
8: Well, I found out this morning that your principal looked into the Target of the Week just like he said he would. And a number of students confirmed what you said. Vance is going to be serving detention for a long time.
2: Really? Wow.
8: So, if you had more patience, you wouldn't have had to take matters into your own hands.
2: Great. What am I supposed to do now?
8: Well, the right thing?
2: Yeah. Which right thing, exactly?
8: Well, there were people who were affected by what you did.
2: I guess I should apologize to Nelson again and prove that I mean it.
8: And?
2: Vance.
8: And?
2: The baseball team. This is gonna be really hard.
8: Well, probably. Doing the right thing often is. Well, where are you headed first?
2: My dad's making me go to the end of the season baseball banquet. That's probably the best place to apologize to the world.
9: I know we're all disappointed in how the season ended, but I must say, as your coach, that I am still proud of all the hard work and dedication that you guys showed.
2: Hey, Ken.
10: What?
2: Where's Vance?
10: I don't know, beats me.
2: He's not coming?
10: Would you be here if you were him?
2: Did Vance say anything to you?
10: About what?
2: About the glove.
10: The glove? Wait, what are you talking about?
2: Nothing, never mind.
9: We have a lot of awards tonight. But let us remember that awards are but transient reminders of a deeper truth about ourselves. So, let us consider that as I give out these special ribbons for unique services performed this past season. This first one goes out to a young man who turned the clubhouse into a bastion of refreshment and rejuvenation with his liquid delights. In giving us water, he became water, pouring himself out each and every game. Matthew Parker.
2: Hello, Matthew. Oh, boy.
11: All right, Matthew.
9: Matthew, you were at every practice and every game, and I never heard you complain. You came. You served. You conquered our thirst. Here you go, Michael.
2: Thanks, Coach. And, well...
9: Words are not necessary. Nay, they are inadequate at a time like this.
2: Actually, I have something to say.
9: Oh. Okay.
2: It was... my fault. I lost the game the other night. I was the reason Vance missed that pop-up in the ninth inning. I cut the webbing of his glove.
9: What? You mean that you felt a symbolic responsibility for his error?
2: No, it was supposed to be a prank. I was trying to get revenge for all the stuff he did to me all week. I never expected you guys to lose the game because of it. It was a really stupid thing to do. And I'm really sorry.
9: No need for that. Let us consider our disappointment in the quietness of our individual hearts.
11: You shall take your seat, Matthew.
2: I think I'll go home now.
9: All right, everyone, calm down.
11: Breathe in. Release, good.
9: Our next ribbon acknowledges the Most Valuable Pitcher Award. Come on up, Ken Blaylock.
10: Thanks, Coach. Hey, I've got something to say, too.
9: And if you're going to tell me that you lost the game,
11: I'm leaving right now.
10: Actually, I did lose the game, and so did everybody else on our team. It would be easy to blame Matthew, and that was a pretty lousy thing for him to do, but you know what? It wasn't all his fault. Just like it wasn't Vance's or mine, though I know I wasn't pitching my best. The fact is, we didn't play as a team in the ninth inning. We took it for granted that Odenton would be easy to beat. I mean, we thought we had the game won. We were overconfident and sloppy. It's that simple. So maybe we should keep that in mind when we're passing the blame around. It wasn't any of us. It was all of us. Thanks for the award.
12: So Ken said all that? Wow.
2: I know. It was weird. All I know is that no one on the team has bothered me about it. Or maybe that's because nobody is talking to me.
12: What about Vance?
2: He wasn't there, but I still have to find him.
12: Why?
2: To apologize.
12: You're gonna apologize to him? That's crazy.
2: Maybe. But I have to do it. I was about to walk over to his house.
4: As if I'd want you at my house.
2: Hey, Vance.
4: So, I heard you came clean at the banquet.
2: Yeah.
4: That took guts, spilling the beans like that. Looks like you got off easy.
2: Maybe. Except that I didn't get a chance to apologize to you for the glove. I'm really sorry.
4: Yeah, I figured it was you. I knew you weren't going to take being target of the week easily. And you know what? I'm going to give this one to you. But only this one.
2: Does that mean you're going to leave me alone?
4: For now. But not for good. Once my detention is done, I'll be seeing you.
2: So this isn't the scene where you say you respect me for doing what I did, and now we'll be best friends for life?
4: No. See you around, Parker. You too, Squirt.
12: Bye. I'm definitely gonna walk on the other side of the street from you.
2: I don't blame you.
13: I think that Vance was onto something with his target of the week idea. In fact, why don't you pick someone this week to make them your target? But with one little change. Instead of making someone's life miserable, choose someone who's tough to like. Maybe a bully like Vance. And find ways to show them kindness and love. Romans 12 tells us not to pay back evil with evil, but to live at peace with our enemies. Our job is to love those bullies, even when it's tough. Like Matthew learned, when we take matters into our own hands, we end up becoming a bully ourselves. Choosing a target of the week gives us the chance to follow the Apostle Paul's words, which tell us to overcome evil with good. Who knows what could happen if we showed extra kindness instead of seeking revenge? I'd love to hear about your own target of the week. Tell me all about it by writing to Adventures in Odyssey, Colorado Springs, Colorado, 80995. Or in Canada, that address is Box 9800, Vancouver, BC, V6B4G3. 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Today's adventure is included in Album 51, Take It From the Top, along with 11 other episodes. 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Our cast included Zach Callison, Georgina Cordova, Andre Stoika, and Jess Harnell. And I'm Chris, hoping you'll join us again next time for more Adventures in Odyssey.

Here's something to consider, friend. The Bible tells us that Jesus came to do three things. He came to have your past forgiven. He came to give you a purpose for living. And he came to give you a home in heaven. And there is no task to be done in order to gain this gift. He offers it to you. All you simply have to do is accept it for yourself. There is no payment to be made. There is no list that you need to get on to wait for his call, to wait for his answer. No, it is instantaneous. And he does this because he loves each and every person of this world and wishes them to know him.

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Well, you can do that on BBN's On Demand feature. We have almost 20 different programs available up to the past week that it aired. Whether it's the Bible Quiz, Gateway to Joy, Morning Bible Study, or Christian Classics, those and a few more are available on the BBN On Demand feature.

your body was in the same condition as your home, would you do anything different to take care of it? Or because it is much more personal to you, would that cause you to make some changes in cleaning and maintenance and things of that nature? And you wouldn't want it to be the other way around. You wouldn't want your heart to be filled with such things that are not fit for a home. If it is the living place of our Heavenly Father who lives in our soul, our heart, our mind, he knows what is constantly going on. So why would you have anything less than the best set out for him at all times?

If you're like me, friend, then you may tend to dwell on things internally. And when you dwell on things for a long time, it can tend to eat away at your mind, at your heart, at your very body. And maybe you've had a spiritual question on your mind for a long time, or maybe you just want to know where you are going after this life. Well, we'd love the chance to get to talk with you through BBN Chat. And there you can talk with a staff member or trained volunteer to learn how to be saved or any spiritual question that you have. We would love to get you some insight on that. Talk with a staff member Monday through Friday from 8:30 a.m. to 4:30 p.m. Eastern Time. 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